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0: The future of animals everywhere is at risk. 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Biodiversity is in crisis, and we need to do something now to reverse this alarming trend. 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

myself to sleep again tonight. Write a little song about the mysteries of life. Try to feel like everything's okay, even though so much isn't right.

class, settle down. My name is Chris Connolly from the band Hot Panda, also known as your professor. Let's get one thing straight. If there's some of you that think this class is going to be a walk of the cake or a flop about in the park, you are sadly mistaken. Half of you will drop out. And the other half of you will wish that you were dead. If I could offer any advice to those of you still hell-bent on attempting to pass my class, it would simply be to keep your radio tuned to CHMR 93.5 when you're in St. John.

The National Greening Program, run by Tree Canada, is dedicated to planting seedling trees across Canada in BC, the Prairies, Ontario, Quebec, and the Atlantic. They prioritize planting on Indigenous and public lands and planting areas of natural and human-caused disturbance. The trees they plant help filter the air and water and sequester carbon, among other positive impacts. To learn more or get involved, go to treecanada.ca.

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Some people say it's candy, but it's not. 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
0: 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Just headed up to the fourth floor.
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Beyond the Black Waves, Chevy from their album Disfigurine. This is Fabmo Mark Jabroni. You're listening to week four of Chevtember, delivering one final truckload of Chevy for this month and this year on the Friday morning markout on Now 3.5 CHMR FM. Disney Plus is about to get dangerous because the terror that flaps in the night is returning. The Mouse House has greenlit a new Darkwing Duck season. This time, Mark Hamill will voice the animated superhero. Drake Mallard is coming back. He's heading to Disney Plus to battle evildoers once more. Disney has ordered what it calls a continuation of the 90s animated series. This iteration comes from Sean Tretta, known for Star Trek Picard, and Borja Pena Gonostegi, famous for Lost and Crowned. They will also serve as executive producers. Original creator Tad Stones consulted on the development of the Darkwing Duck series, which will see Mark Hamill take over the role of the crime fighter from original voice Jim Cumming. He's probably going to react really well to being replaced. The first image from the new show reveals that Darkwing will look a little different from what we're used to. The show will also feature Seth Rogen as the voice of Launch McQuack. He serves as a producer for Point Grey Pictures, along with Evan Goldberg, James Weaver, Alex McAtee, and Gabby Gretham. The series also stars Lizzie Kaplan as Goslin Mallard, Lillimer as Ducky, Dan Stevens as Glade McTowers, Tiffany Steppes as Rosa, Catherine Newton as Firecracker, Teo Briones as Tim, Tyler Dean Flores as Ponzi, Katie Rich as Officer Shanks, and Nat Faxon as Officer Webb. Disney Plus also provided a synopsis that explains how this new Darkwing Duck series will serve as a continuation rather than a... For the last 35 years, Darkwing Duck has been trapped in his worst nightmare, an alternate world that's never heard of his superhero exploits. Now, a rebellious teen named Ducky, who knows all about his heroic past, shows up to pull this ego-fueled vigilante back into battle. Together, this unlikely duo will get dangerous to fight old enemies like Negaduck and Megavolt and reunite with allies Launchpad, Goslin, and Morgana to save the entire universe. If that isn't enough to wet your whistle for new Darkwing Duck, you can check out everything Nerdist knows by clutching at strawsing on over to the Friday Morning Market Facebook page, click on like if you haven't already, and Dead Since Birthing on down to the appropriate post.

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did since birth, and before that, Clutching at Straws. Chevy from their album Disfigurine. This is Fabul Mark Jabroni. You're listening to week four of Chevtember, delivering one last truckload of Chevy for this month and this year on the Friday morning mark out on now to 3.5 CHMR FM. Microsoft just handed one of its most notable legacy franchises to the guys behind Call of Duty, Halo's former top rival in the first-person shooter market. That's right, Activision is making Halo from now on. Microsoft has stripped Halo Studios for parts, eating hundreds of layoffs amid their corporate restructuring. The crew that remains will be purely on upkeep duty for the current Halo games already in the universe. Given Halo's troubled development cycle for the first several years, some fans hope this could breathe new life into the franchise. However, those who don't care for how Activision runs Call of Duty are dreading the transfer. The restructure comes under the guidance of the new Xbox CEO, Sasha Sharma, who's used the word reset to describe the 1,600-plus layoffs this summer. The game of musical studios doesn't stop with Halo Studios, as Sea of Thieves developer Rare Limited and Age of Empires developer World's Edge are also being moved under the Activision umbrella. We're thrilled to welcome Halo, Rare, and World's Edge to Activision. It's an honor and a responsibility that we don't take lightly. These teams and their games have inspired fans around the world, which isn't flat, for decades. For Halo, our goal is clear. Make the greatest Halo game ever worthy of its universe and legacy, while staying true to what made players love it in the first place. It's a bold ambition, one that this franchise deserves. We have already begun assembling a purpose-built team, unique in capacity and talent, ready and excited to deliver this next chapter with the community, says Rob Kostich, president of Activision. Microsoft continues to be an antitrust nightmare, while not seeing any meaningful financial gain from their rapid consumption of the video game market. Perhaps they're looking to balance out the literal hundreds of billions of dollars they're spending on AI data centers. Still, with franchises like Fallout and Halo under their belts, maybe Microsoft's vision of an even bigger juggernaut era in the games industry isn't out of reach. Because they can't just make some money, they need to make all the money. But who knows? Maybe we'll get a good Halo game out of the deal, hopefully not plagued by the issues and delays that hampered Halo Infinity.

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Echo in the Skull. And before that, the title track from the Chevy album, Disfigurine. This is Fabo Mark Jabroni. You're listening to week four of Chevtember, delivering one last truckload of Chevy for this month and for this year on the Friday morning markout on 93.5 CGMFM. For the second time in live-action television, a Daredevil series has been canceled. The upcoming third season of Daredevil Born Again, which continues the adventures of Charlie Cox as attorney-slash-vigilante Matt Murdock, will be its last. No matter how good season two was, viewers honestly couldn't really get too sad about it, because between his original Netflix series and Born Again, Daredevil has logged more hours of streaming content than any other Marvel hero. However, even with that in mind, many highly doubt this is the last we've seen of the character in the Marvel Cinematic Universe. Fans are convinced Daredevil will be back for a few reasons. For starters, whatever the viewership numbers may be, it remains an iconic character. He's A-tier Marvel. Stan Lee co-created him back in the 60s along with Spider-Man, Iron Man, The Incredible Hulk, Thor, The Fantastic Four, and The X-Men. That makes him one of Marvel's foundational heroes. So Marvel won't place him on a shelf forever. All this means is that his current series, Born Again, is ending. But there are several options for how Daredevil can return to a post-Secret Wars MCU. And if you want to read about how Nerdist believes he might pop up again, you can do so by Eyes of the Demon Lording on over to American Out Loud on X. Follow like me perpetually wondering how a blind man could come up with that original comic book costume of his. And The Book of Lost Timing on down to the appropriate post.

0: 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I'm your friend's kid brother. My classmate Jeff told me that immigrants are coming to Canada to steal our toys. Jeff also says he has a tattoo, but the tattoo artist made him swear not to show anyone. Jeff is so cool.
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Book of Lost Time, and before that, Eyes of the Demon Lord. Chevy from their album Disfigurine. This is Fabo Mark Jabroni. 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Dog Bites Man is the classic example of a common story not worthy of news coverage. Only, that's never been true for the man who was bitten. That guy definitely cares about what happened to him. And that's why, even though every day seems to bring another streamer price increase announcement, Nerdist always reports them. Where are all the people being bitten? And the latest chunk being taken out of our mutual bank accounts comes from Disney. The company is increasing the prices of both Disney Plus and Hulu. It's a move that clearly seems designed to make customers opt for a Disney Plus and Hulu bundle. Bloomberg first reported the Mickey Mouse Company has raised the cost for its two streaming services exactly 1 year after the last bump. The ad-free tiers of both Disney Plus and Hulu are each going up $2.50 this month. A subscription to either site's ad-free option is now going to cost you $21.49 per month. The lower-cost ad-supported tiers are increasing 50 cents per month to $12.49. That 50-cent increase also applies to the ad-free bundle package with ads. Disney doesn't want you to pay for either Disney Plus or Hulu alone. Those prices are so high, they clearly want subscribers to opt for a bundle package. The Disney Plus and Hulu bundle without ads went up $2 and is now $21.99 per month. That's nearly 50% off the combined price of the two individual subscriptions. The same is true of the cheaper bundle with ads, which is now for 50 cents more a month, a Disney Plus subscriber can now get Hulu and vice versa. The bundles are basically a two-for-one deal. That's something that seems likely to jack up the total number of subscribers to each, and that's pretty clearly the point. It's less about the amount of money those streaming sites are pulling in and more about how many subscribers they each have at the moment. Potentially, streamers also see subscribers as less willing to unsubscribe from a bundle.

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Penumbra and Shadows from the album Moons in Penumbra, and before that from the album Disfiguring, Chevy with War on Titan. This is Fabulous Mark Jabroni. You're listening to week four of Chevtember, delivering one last truckload of Chevy for this month and for this year on the Friday Morning Markout on Now the 3.5 CHMFM. Greetings, fellow pedestrian targeters and carjackers. Grand Theft Auto 6 is so close, fans can practically taste it. Rockstar's recent extended look at Grand Theft Auto 6 has somehow raised the hype even further for one of the most hyped games of all time. There's a million things to dissect from the 26-minute video, but I'm here to focus on one thing in particular, the music. If you're anything like me, then games like this probably helped form some of your music taste. Or at the very least, you pop whenever you hear "All My Exes Live in Texas." You may have sweet memories of cruising around Ocean Beach, aiming for tourists to the tune of Quiet Riot's "Come On, Feel the Noise," or carballing local law enforcement officers on San Fierro, listening to Grand Funk Railroad's "Some Kind of Wonderful" before your car is inevitably blown to smithereens. The music is a part of the complete experience of any Grand Theft Auto title. So, you can check out all the confirmed tracks so far from the Grand Theft Auto 6 soundtrack by visionsing on over to the Fanboy Mark Jabroni Facebook group, click on like if you haven't already, and totalitying on down to the appropriate post.

0: 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You won't hear this anywhere else, but the Canadian government has made contact with aliens, and they are covering it up because the aliens aren't politically correct enough. No respect for the taxpayers.
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3: 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At MAD Canada, we work to stop road crashes caused by impaired driving. And when tragedy strikes, we work to comfort and assist the victims. 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

Immortality, and before that, Visions. Chevy from their album Moons in Penumbra. This is the Fanboy Mark Jabroni. 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This year's The Muppet Show special garnered universal acclaim, huge ratings across ABC and Disney Plus, and four Emmys. You don't have to be Dr. Bunsen Honeydew to calculate that all adds up to an equivocal success. It also appeared to offer Disney an easy and obvious way to capitalize on a beloved asset after numerous missteps. The special starring Sabrina Carpenter was apparently meant to double as a backdoor pilot to bring the Muppets back to TV. Since it took off, it would seem obvious there's no secret to using them correctly. The best way is the one that has always worked best, or at least you would think. A report from Deadline says difficulties cracking a premise means there are currently no active series considerations happening and no current plans to bring the Muppets back to TV. That simply doesn't stand with many of us fans. But thankfully, Nerdist has many suggestions on how they can return to television and be a smashing success. You're welcome, Disney. As just about every fan has said, the premise of bringing the Muppets back to TV should obviously be do the Muppet Show. I agree, but a single series might be both too much and not enough. Because in a world overrun with entertainment options and short attention spans, the key to modern-day Muppets' success on TV might be making every release special, and there's more than one way to do that. No fan of Jim Henson's iconic characters is going to be upset if Disney, 20th Television, The Muppet Studio, and Seth Rogen and Evan Goldberg's Point Grey Pictures, all of which produced the Emmy-winning variety show winner, decide to give The Muppet Show a full season order. I certainly won't. The general rule is the more Muppets, the better. But in this case, that might not actually be the best option. More Muppets on TV might ultimately lead to less. Check out the rather comprehensive list of polite demands that Nerdist has for Disney on behalf of all Muppets fans by eclipsing on over to Markin' Out Loud on X, follow like me telling you how to tune in next time in February, and warning-ing on down to the appropriate post.

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1: And before that, Eclipse. Chevy from their album Moons in Penumbra. This is Fabio Marchibroni. You're listening to week four of Chevtember, delivering one last truckload of Chevy for this month and for this year on the Friday morning markout on 93.5 CHMFM. Soon, a cherished December tradition will return to us. In December of 2027, a new Lord of the Rings movie, The Hunt for Gollum, will arrive in theaters. But the truth is that, even though watching these movies in theaters is a Christmas time activity, it's also something of a cherished fall tradition. Not only is Hobbit Day celebrated on September 22nd, the birthday of Bilbo and Frodo Baggins, but there's an autumnal sensibility to Middle-earth. Hobbits embody the harvest and the warmth of fall, and elves bring to life the beauty of the changing trees. And that's why fans are thrilled to celebrate the start of autumn this year with first-look images from The Lord of the Rings, The Hunt for Gollum. And yes, that's Frodo Baggins at the Shire, you see, heading into Bag End. And doesn't seeing Frodo in front of that iconic green door just fill you with all kinds of warm, nostalgic feelings? And yes, it makes sense for Elijah Wood's Frodo to be present at the Shire in these first-look images. The Hunt for Gollum actually takes place after Bilbo's 11th birthday and before Frodo ever leaves the Shire, then slides into what we've already seen in the Fellowship of the Ring. That means Wood's Frodo spends most of his time in the Shire during the timeline of The Hunt for Gollum. And fans are very happy to see him. If you want to know more, pick up your copy of The Fellowship of the Ring today and explore Gandalf's conversation with Frodo about the ring, as well as his recounting of his and Aragorn's adventures at the Council of Elrond. Now, since this article goes about as long as I did when Arwen came on the screen for the first time, if you want to read the whole thing, feel free to do so by Death is My Witnessing on over to the Friday Morning Markout Facebook page. Click on like if you haven't already. And Zombie See, Zombie Doing on down to the appropriate post.

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that's a trio of songs that kind of just ran together. Death Is My Witness, followed by See You in the Flames, followed by Zombie See, Zombie Do, all from the Best of Chevy, a Misleading Collection. This is Fabulous Mark Jabroni. You've been listening to week four of Chevtember, delivering one last truckload of Chevy for this month and for this year on the Friday Morning Markout, originating on 93.5 CHMFM. So this is it, Chevy fans. Week four of Chevtember is in the books of lifetime. So if you want to experience another month's worth of Chevy, grab your cell phone or tablet, open up the calendar, and go to February 5th, which is when week one of Chevyberry will drop. Hope to fill your stoner rock-starved ear-ginas then. Anywho, Brad Bird might be the filmmaker with the best eye in mind for retrofuturism. Before we had a deluge of it from video games, TV, and movies, Bird was out there giving us animated fare like The Iron Giant and The Incredibles. I kind of think he's the perfect person for a Rocketeer. Disney, let's do it, shall we? Until that happens, however, at least we have Brad's latest. It's a glorious Art Deco-inspired riff on things like Blade Runner and 40s film noir about a private investigator. Behold the first trailer for Ray Gun. Synopsis for the movie states, in Metropia, a gigantic city in an alternate future as seen from 1939, Private Eye Raymond Gunn, voiced by Sam Rockwell, is drawn into a case involving aliens, murder, and a multimedia star named Venus Nova, voiced by Scarlett Johansson. In addition to Rockwell and Johansson, the voice you hear the most in the trailer is legendary musician Tom Waits, playing Ray's grizzled alien partner, Ira, spelled E-Y-E-R-A. Get it? Like Ira, but he has a big eye, like our good friend Mike. The rest of the stacked cast includes Alan Tudyk, I'm in, Matt Berry, Bobby Cannavale, perhaps, I don't know, Michael Chernus, Heather Donahue, Michelle Rodriguez, Asif Mendvi, Matt Jones, Catherine Hunter, John Ratzenberg, Justin Peck, and Patton Oswalt. I already said I'm in. I've always been a huge fan of this kind of science fiction landscape. It's not dissimilar from the ahead-of-its-time Sky Captain in the World of Tomorrow, itself taking inspiration from the Fleischer Superman cartoons from the 1940s. Unlike a lot of Bird's earlier animated work, however, this isn't a kids' movie, as Ray Gunn deals with murder and contains violence, action, language, and suggestive themes. Shudder! Those

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1: Good morning, and welcome to Blocks. 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Blocks is hosted by me, Craig O'Grady. I am a professional stutterer who specializes in covert stuttering. When I stutter, I block. When I block, I struggle to get my words out and my message can go unheard. I used to consider my stutter my block. What are blocks, you may ask? Blocks can come in a kaleidoscope of challenges and opportunities. Blocks can be visible and invisible and are found everywhere. Blocks are not confined to language or communication. They expand to touch every facet of our lives. Blocks do not discriminate. Blocks can confine the limited potential of those of us who dare to defy societal norms. Blocks can be cultural, racial, gender-specific, ethnical, a disability, and health-related. Blocks can result in encountering barriers socially and environmentally as we conduct our daily lives. The ultimate block is often the attitudes of others. Those unwarranted judgments and misguided expectations, it's the pressure to reshape and fix ourselves, all to avoid the formidable barriers that stand before us. Yet blocks can be overcome. Stuttering is no longer my block. I no longer chase the F word fluency. I no longer chase a false god of fluency. I do not need to reshape or fix myself. I stuttered yesterday, I stuttered today, and I stuttered tomorrow. I proudly declare I stutter. Through inclusive collaboration, sharing and listening to each other's stories, we learn, support each other, and echo a challenge for acceptance and inclusivity. So let's explore the diverse landscapes of human and neurodiversity to tell the stories of those who've encountered their own blocks, those who are continuing fighting to break free from blocks, and those who have overcome their blocks. Your story is important. Your voice is important. So like every week now, I sort of identify two or three speech targets that help me to manage my severe stutter and to help me communicate easier. So this morning I'm going to be focusing on reduced air pressure. The reduced air pressure target, and thus airflow in the vocal tract just as voicing begins. The other target is to reduce articulatory pressure. Reduce pressure in the articulators, lips and tongues, closures, plosives. And another one I'm going to focus on is, it's called loudness contour. The target is achieved by reducing the loudness at the end of a syllable and by moving smoothly to the beginning of the next syllable to provide a suitable starting point for a gentle onset target on the next syllable. So these are three speech targets that I'll be focusing on this morning as I do my show. Reduce air pressure, reduce articulatory pressure, and loudness control. So again, every Friday I sort of read my favorite poem by Aaron Slick. honest speech. This is such an authentic poem, and it sort of embraces and acknowledges one stuttering, as opposed to avoiding your stuttering. The barn owl communicates with mates and offspring using a complex system of hissing, screeching, squawking, and facial muscle manipulation. Survival is dependent on creating a voice so unique it can be recognized by loved ones in an instant. I argue the cause of my stutter is not neurologic. It's got to be something deeper, something desperate to be remembered. This is not a speech impediment. My voice is an instrument. My stutter is greatest symphony. My speech composed by God. I buy three grapefruit and I stutter. I study sociology and I stutter. I like tzatziki and I stutter. The staccato of repetition is an unpredictable percussion, the struggle for every syllable a reminder. I have not always had this voice, this stage a gift of spotlights. It seems there is a new kind of privilege here in being understood the first time. In breath, calm and measured, stripping speech of neurons, in passing as fluent, to spare someone else's embarrassment. Far too long have I been afraid of my own name. I have let it sit heavy in my throat, a tool of betrayal. I introduce myself and I stutter. I am a poet and I stutter. I call my parents and I stutter. I love you and I stutter. I love myself and I stutter. The stutter is the most honest part of me. It is the only thing that never lies. It is how I know I still have a voice. I am still being heard. I'm still here. When I stutter, I'm speaking my own language fluently. When I sound like this, I know my loved ones can find me. This is what I sound like when I speak for myself. This is what I sound like. This is what I sound like. I mean, this is such a beautiful, beautiful poem, and it really reflects, brings me back to our recent At Home with Stuttering conference held at the Delta Hotel here in St. John's, and it echoes what our conference was all about. Our conference theme, At Home with Stuttering, invites us to reflect on what it means to feel truly at home, not only in a place, but within ourselves. At Home with Stuttering speaks to acceptance and freedom to speak without fear or censorship. It is about embracing our stuttering as part of who we are, rather than something to hide. It is about creating a space where every voice belongs. Our conference is a place of connection, learning, and celebration. It is an experience that reminds us that we are not alone. And this was our first joint Canadian Stuttering Association and Newfoundland Labrador Stuttering Association At Home with Stuttering Conference. So this was a momentous history in the making. Before I continue my show this morning, I'd like to say a thank you to all those who attended and participated in this conference. This is an article that I submitted to the CSA newsletter, and this is dated on September 7th. And this was a thank you. August 21 to 23rd, under the roof of the Delta Hotel in St. John's, an historical event and first joint conference, Stuttering Association and Newfoundland Labrador Stuttering Association, At Home with Stuttering Conference happened. It was definitely a momentous history in the making. Thank you, thank you, thank you. The NLSA is still absorbing this incredible, phenomenal milestone and successful weekend of history being made. A history that has and will continue to permeate the walls of the Delta Hotel, having ripple effects throughout the stuttering community in our province. To quote a Newfoundland statement, it was a time had by all. There are no words to express how grateful, honored, and privileged the NLSA has been to have worked with such an amazing CSA team for almost a year, planning and preparing to bring this phenomenal event to fruition. As I, Greg O'Grady, chair and co-founder of the NLSA, shared in several of my previous live Facebook posts leading up to this historical event, there is no way of sugarcoating it. The Newfoundland Labrador Stuttering Association has been decades in the making, a have-not-forgotten and voiceless community in our province. Having the CSA take a chance on the NLSA by hosting their annual conference in Newfoundland, Labrador, the CSA has helped chisel away and to change this narrative of a have-not-forgotten and voiceless community to becoming a no-more have-not-forgotten and voiceless community in our province. Again, there are no words to express NLSA's sincere gratitude and appreciation. On behalf of the Newfoundland Labrador Stuttering Association, thank you to all of our attendees who attended far and wide within Newfoundland, nationally and globally, and to our workshop inspirational speakers for your contributions, helping the stuttering community, our families, allies, and friends continue our individual journeys towards being at home with stuttering. And more thank yous. A special shout out to the Delta Hotel management and staff for providing us with exceptional, exquisite professional services and support throughout this weekend. Thank you. Special guest at conference opening remarks. Alistair Coos, a registered speech-language pathologist and NLSA Director of Large. On behalf of the Newfoundland Labrador Stuttering Association of Speech-Language Pathologists and Audiologists, NLASIPA, welcome conference attendees to NL and introduce NLASIPA. Thank you. Kate Cadigan, City Council, on behalf of Mayor Danny Breen, welcome conference attendees to NL and said a few words about St. John's City Council. Thank you. Kissing the Card, Screech Induction, and Mummers Parade. A special a shout out to my brother Dennis, sister-in-law Stella, my niece Haley, Stella's sister Sonia, and their friends Carmel, Tony, Sharon, and Lizita for adding icing on this weekend's cake, for providing attendees with a taste of Newfoundland Labrador's welcome, hospitality, laughter, and takeaway memories of NL traditions come from away and want to be Newfoundlanders. It was definitely a time had by all. Thank you. Also, thank you to Liz Fagan's band. Liz Fagan and Chad Freeman of the Liz Fagan Band, an independent rock group based in St. John's, Newfoundland and Labrador, Liz Fagan handles vocals and guitars, while Chad Freeman plays bass. Thank you. The Dandelion Few. The Dandelion Few, made up of members Sean Bradley, Tiffany George, Peter Verdon, have been stalwarts of this St. John's contemporary folk and alternative music scene since their arrival to the city in 2018. Thank you. Enjoy just a glimpse picture. In this thank you, I added a few pictures of the conference, the Mummers Parade, and the Mummers Screeching Ceremony. But it was definitely a time had by all. And it left me with a lot of memories But it left me with a lot of comfort and peace of mind about my stutter, because I realized that it's so important for all of us as people who stutter to be gentle with ourselves. Because the more that we are gentle with ourselves, the more that we learn about stuttering. It helps to decrease the anxieties, frustrations about being a person who stutters. So as I move forward with my program this morning, to change hats, last week I introduced a new book by Ryan Cowley, All the Right Words, My Journey as a Sports Writer Who Stuttered, forwarded by Eddie Slack, former NHL goaltender. So I'll be talking more about All the Right Words, My Journey as a Sports Writer Who Stutters, by Ryan Cowley. And you know, hats off to Ryan, because this is such a transparent, authentic book. Ryan doesn't hold anything back. He shares his struggle with depression and his other challenges with stuttering. So I'll be back in a few minutes. I got to pay some bills here.
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0: 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It literally means the world.
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2: I'm back. So as I mentioned before, I started to pay some bills that, this morning. Last week, I introduced you to All the Right Words, my journey as a sports writer who stutters, and Ryan Cowley's, by Ryan Cowley. And this is a really sort of an authentic book about a person who stutters lived experiences. So for those of you who didn't hear my program last week, I'll share the back about who Ryan is. Ryan has been a sports writer since 2010. He began with his own platform, Make Way for the Kings, before moving on to Kelly Sports News, Rink Royalty, and Hockey Royalty. Ryan has also written for major publications such as CBS Sports and the Globe and Mail. Ryan currently lives in Toronto with his wife Shannon and their two cats, Luna and Kalaski. Since early childhood, I was a person who stutters, PWS. I also loved hockey and writing. Growing up as a person who stutters came with a share of challenges. I was bullied, mocked, doubted, and even dismissed because I had considerable difficulty speaking. There were catalysts to long-term depression, leading me to doubt myself as a successful person. As an escape, I would write. While I love writing stories and screenplays, nothing gave me more pleasure than writing about my favorite teams and players, commenting on their victories and even defeats. It wasn't until I was an adult, though, that I wanted to be a regular sports writer. Unfortunately, due to being a person who stutters, I couldn't conduct phone or in-person interviews. Oh, so I thought. For years, I had limited myself due to my stutter. However, during a dark time in my life, I decided that something needed to change. With new creative methods, I gave interviewing a try. Lo and behold, it worked. Since then, I have interviewed hundreds in the sports industry while having the privilege of covering some major events and writing for some major platforms. In this book, I take you on my journey as a sports writer who stutters. This includes some important people in my life who helped me achieve what I've always wanted to on a journey, filled with a share of sadness and frustration, but also perseverance and vindication. I hope you enjoy reading my story as much as I've enjoyed telling it. Read on and enjoy. Excuse me. So what I'll do now, I'll read the foreword and by Eddie Slack. And so Eddie starts off his foreword by saying, his palms are sweaty, knees weak, arms are heavy. There's vomit on his sweater already. Mom's spaghetti. He's nervous, but on the surface, he looks calm and ready. to drop bombs, but he keeps on forgetting. As you may know, these are the lyrics from the Eminem song, Lose Yourself. Fitting is also exactly how I felt going into my first interview on the NHL player with the Vancouver Canucks. Actually, not just an interview, they call these strings scums because it's 25 people crowding you and asking questions, trying to get you to make mistakes and to say something funny in their job. This was nothing like fun for me. I had one goal, to survive. I've been studying my whole life, sometimes more, sometimes less. Whenever I felt stressed out or didn't feel like I could be myself, it was hard not to stutter more than usual. During these interviews especially, I didn't feel like I could be myself. My objective going into an interview was to quickly come up with an answer that wouldn't get me in trouble with my employer, but was funny enough to stay relevant. The more I held back from being myself, the more I stuttered. First question, are you excited for your first game as a Vancouver Canuck? Me? Yes. I thought to myself, damn it, they're on to me already. I hope no one noticed. This continued for the whole interview, and I felt really defeated. Heading back to my hotel room for my pregame nap. Then and there, I decided not to worry too much about what other people thought about my stuttering. I decided that this is part of my personality, and if anyone had a problem with it, then so be it. That's their problem. If someone has had an issue or made fun of me because of my stuttering, I've always pointed out to them in a nice way, which, believe it or not, usually resulted in a person apologizing to me. I feel they became more aware of saying things that were potentially hurtful. Ryan reached out to me after a listener on a radio show I'm on every week made fun of me on Twitter, and I retweeted it. Ryan and I started emailing back and forth, and we soon realized our stories had plenty of similar experiences. Unfortunately, Ryan told me he's an England soccer fan. It's still called football if you're from the European country like myself. And a Boston Red Sox fan. So our friendship almost ended there. But then he told me about this book he was writing, and it really piqued my interest. After hearing and reading Ryan's story, I was honored when he asked me to write the foreword to his book. I think it's really important to get his story out there and for people to read this book for a few different reasons. First, you may think you understand someone, but a person never truly knows what other people are dealing with. Be compassionate and understanding when people speak, and always try to put yourself in other people's shoes to understand how they are feeling. You will be a better person for it, I promise. Second, hearing and reading Ryan's story, I thought back to the difficulties I experienced in my own life in stuttering. But I must say that Ryan has experienced much more. Ryan went through stuttering and came out stronger in the end. He is such a great inspiration for someone like me to stop complaining and just do it. Sorry, I didn't mean to sound like a Nike commercial. The third reason why you should read this book is that if you're stuttering like myself, There is so much great advice in here and how to get your words out. People are generally more considerate these days and understand that we are all different. If they are waiting for you to speak, then why are you in such a hurry? Slowing it down has been the key to my stuttering and a great reminder that what I can do to be more fluent. When I completed my first Scrum interview, the feedback received after the interview was overwhelmingly positive, stressing out about stuttering, worrying about what other people think, and stuttering through didn't matter in the end. Viewers like to watch other people that are different and show an honest personality, and that's what I did. So if you're someone who enjoys an inspiring story, regardless if you're a person who stutters or not, this book is for you. To finish off the way I started, look, if you had one shot, one opportunity to seize everything you ever wanted in one moment, would you capture it or just let it slip? Be you, take your time and capture it. Eddie Slack. And Eddie wrote this forward to All the Right Words, my journey as a sports writer who stuttered. And the forward is by Eddie Slack, former NHL goaltender. So I'll stop here for a few more minutes to pay some more bills, and I'll come back. And I'm going to read the introduction from Ryan's book.
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I am back. So as I was saying, that I'm sort of I've introduced you to Brian Crawley's book, All the Right Words: My Journey as a Sports Writer Who Stutters. So this morning I'm going to read various chapters from the book, just to give you a sense of what it's like to be a person who stutters. And Ryan's book is so, I guess, authentic and transparent that I really admire him. Because the more that we hear about people who stutter, the more that we understand what it's like to be a person who stutters. So in his introduction, Ryan writes as follows. One of the most challenging aspects of being a person who stutters is finding your voice, both figuratively and literally. Now, that's quite the challenge for me as a person who stutters. So I'll read the sentence again. One of the most challenging aspects of being a person who stutters is finding your voice both figuratively and literally. So I've just learned again to slow right down. In my 3+ decades on this planet, I spent the majority of my time doing just that. If I went back in time, I could tell you how arduous and frustrating that journey was. Of course, I can also tell you rather how worthwhile it was taking the proverbial path to find my voice. Much of what I've been through may not be all that unique, but the journey is nonetheless my own, and especially as a person who stutters. A person who stutters, for short, I want to share with you, the reader. Being a person who stutters is not a prerequisite to read my book, nor is it being an empath, but they do help. Like any story, mine has a share of ups and downs, moments of happiness and sadness, as well as episodes of uncontained laughter and even disgust. As mentioned, I enjoyed writing. I don't believe that my story is as intricate as, say, a classic Russian novel with deep character development, stunning plot, twist, or an exquisite document. I do, however, hope that you enjoy this nonetheless. After all, like any art, writing is subjective. In addition to writing is my passion for sports, which ultimately led me to become a sports writer. Since I began sports writing years ago, I have predominantly written about hockey and, more specifically, the Los Angeles Kings of the National Hockey League, NHL. This is a franchise I've loved for years as a fan, but has also come to respect as an organization, which I will get into at length. I'm also a lifelong fan of the Major League Baseball Boston Red Sox. Sorry, Eddie. Although, unless you count my space blog, I have never written about them professionally. When I do get into my aspects of my life, this book is largely about my tables as a sports writer who stutters. I have written and spoken about this for multiple stuttering-related organizations around the world, including the Canadian Stuttering Association, the British Stammering Association, and the Australian Speak Easy Association. I also had the honor of writing a paper in 2020 about my journey for the International Stuttering Association. We'll speak about these organizations in more detail later, including the opportunities I've had to interview hundreds in the hockey industry, from players to coaches and executives.
Some interviews and people were more memorable than others, and some I even developed friendships with. As great as all of this is, though it was long overdue on account of my fear of failure associated with my stuttering. Along the way, I will be making references to sports and pop culture, including some of my favorite shows, Seinfeld, The Golden Girls, and The Simpsons, and maybe even some references to lesser shows like Small Wonder or Full House. If I do reference the latter two, though, please put the book down, take a breath from me, and enjoy a nice long walk, or you can always just Google it. But an enjoyable constitutional is always encouraged, just not while reading this book. This book was a fairly long time in the making, but thanks largely to encouragement from my brother, Adam, and my old boss, Peter, here I am about to share my story with you. One that is authentic and poignant. And I agree, I echo Ryan, it is a very authentic and poignant story. It is a journey that has filled me with unbridled enthusiasm. Seinfeld reference number one, for those keeping track, but also unfathomable despondence. So regardless if you're a person who stutters or not, I do hope you take something away from my story. What that is, of course, is up to you. Read and enjoy. So I'll read now another section. And as I'm saying, this is a story by a person who stutter, Ryan Crowley. And it's quite poignant, quite poignant. So in another chapter, he says, learning as a person who stutters. For as long as I can remember, people have asked me about how I dealt with others and their various reactions to my stutter. Frankly, the answer is different based on the situation. And there are many, but they also differ depending on who you ask. Every person who stutters has a different experience. Sometimes it's based on their age, where some people who stutters grew up in the time when few knew what stuttering was. Or on the other hand, others are young enough to have had more information and resources about the infliction. As a side note, calling it an infliction may even be deemed inappropriate, preferring a more neutral term. I personally don't mind the term, but I cannot speak for other people who stutter. I recently read an article by PWS who said that they hated it when people told them to take your time. To each their own, but I never minded that. In fact, I always appreciated the sentiment behind it. The person may not know what to say, and honestly, that's okay. To those who do, or who have said, take your time, thank you. It may not have improved my situation per se, but your patience certainly made me feel at ease. Just not enough where I spoke more fluently. Outsiders can debate all they want about what this person and that person should have said to me. But as the old adage goes, you need to pick up your battles. You need to pick your battles. And frankly, disputing a person's genuineness is not the proverbial hill that I want to die on. I mean, let's face it. I'm sure there have been a number of times where I've treated someone with a disability in a way that I thought was helpful, but they thought was annoying or unnecessary. Personally, it's important to take your time or face value. For instance, how is a person saying, take your time?
If they're speaking to me like I'm a three-year-old, I'm really experienced. I really experienced that, thankfully. When, of course, I'm being insulted, in most, it is not all cases where someone told me to take my time. It came from a place of patience and understanding. Some are even more soft-spoken, which is as soothing as taking a bath while listening to some Enya. Of course, I try to think about actually taking a bath while in a professional setting. That's just word, but I digress. Those who tell people who stutter to take time likely don't know how it is firsthand to be a person who stutters. Don't judge them for that. They're not reaching out any differently than you are, or would towards someone with a disability. We don't have to know a little about. The best thing we can do is to be empathetic, and if people have that sense of empathy, then they can tell me to take my time all they want. Now, every person who stutters feels this way, though, and that's okay. We all have our experiences as people who stutter. Our journeys are similar to a 5-degree, but there have been different routes, if you will, for a person. So don't stop and analyze, just be empathetic. It's also okay for others sometimes to finish my sentences if they know I'm having considerable difficulty speaking. When it's a situation where I don't want people finishing my sentence, and they do anyway, I politely tell them, after all, in fairness, they wouldn't know the difference unless I told them. What would really tick me off, is being rudely interrupted when I'm trying to say something. One such instance occurred a few years ago with my former doctor, a special emphasis on former. I had been getting severe headaches for a couple of weeks, and given how my rare headaches are for me, I was especially concerned, so I made an appointment to see my doctor. She was never one to give me a respectful amount of attention, though. What I mean by that is, if she asked how I was doing and told her something newsworthy, she'd be nodding at her computer screen, just going, uh-huh. Imagine if I told her that I was a fugitive on the lam, or don't know, redirecting my kitchen with Muppet Babies wallpaper. I forgot to turn off the stove, and the spaghetti sauce exploded, and now baby Gonzo looks like Ruda. Uh-huh. This time I saw her, though she asked what my symptoms were, and while I was trying to get the words out, she cut me off and yelled, okay, I'm going to ask you questions, and you're going to say yes or no. And that was it. That was the proverbial straw that broke the camel's back. I had never really liked this doctor, but begrudgingly, I kept seeing her since finding a doctor in Toronto was so difficult. I reached my breaking point, though. As much as I wanted to tell her where to go, I was cordial and professional. I walked out of her office, and when I got off the elevator on the main floor, I sent a quick email to my therapist asking her if she knew of any doctors accepting new patients. Lo and behold, she did, and made a long story short. I went from having one of the worst doctors to having one of the best, someone who has always been patient despite her busy schedule. While it may not seem like much to some, I take someone's patience and understanding
when I'm trying to speak as the ultimate form of respect. This is actually something that I have really appreciated in my years interviewing those in the hockey industry, whether they're coaches, current players, or retired players. The amount of respect I have for any hockey figure who gives me the time and patience to ask a question or to give them a compliment is incomprehensible. You may think I'm exaggerating, but I'm really not. The annual Hockey Hall of Fame induction weekend is a fine example of this. On a Friday of every induction weekend is a ring ceremony. Each inductee receives their final Hall of Fame ring, and once the ceremony is over, each of them spread out the immediate questions among scrums of reporters. Unfortunately, the possibility of stuttering in front of other members of the media is daunting. So daunting that when I began covering the event in 2015, I shied away from this opportunity. And again the next year, in 2017, though I was determined to ask some questions, writing for the Cali Sports News, I was determined to get a story on good friends Tanya Sherlane and Paul Kuria, who had been teammates with the Mighty Ducks of Anthem. As a fan, I was in awe. I knew here I am about to speak with two of the greatest players from the 1990s. I didn't even care that they played for my favorite team, biggest rival. I took pride in being objective enough and put my hockey allegiance aside. I asked Paul Kuria my question. I may have stumbled on a word or two, but I was quite fluent. He gave me an opportunity to ask before responding. I then asked Tinu Selin my question, but with more disfluency. Selin could have cut me off. He could have gestured me to hurry up, or he could have looked around in discomfort or irritation. He did none of those things. Instead, he waited for me to finish and answered my question like a pro. The only problem I had afterwards was that I found myself loving a guy who I was so used to detesting, only when he scored against the Kings, though. All joking aside, the experience made my weekend, and I will always look back and reflect fondly on this time. Well, before we continue with the life of a person who stutters, I have to pay some more bills.

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I'm back. So I was sharing a little bit more about All the Right Words, my journey as a sports writer who stutters, Ryan Crowley. And I'm learning, I'm reading a chapter from his, a chapter about learning as a person who stutters. And as I was saying, Ryan's story is so transparent. I really admire his courage. Another instance came in June 2013 when I was in New York for the NHL draft. Unlike previous draft weekends, the NHL did their entire draft on Sunday across the Hudson River at the Prudential Center in Newark, New Jersey. This was due to the lockout and delayed the start of the season, so a lot of events were either pushed back or condensed. So on Saturday, the NHL set up a day-long event where a plethora of speakers came to speak about their respective careers in hockey. Such speakers included super agent Pat Bryson and Patrick Burke, founder of the social activism campaign You Can Play. Another of the speakers was longtime Detroit Red Wings general manager Ken Holland. Following each of these speeches and presentations was a Q&A session. It was set up like a town hall with a microphone stand in the center aisle. Near the end of Mr. Holland's speech, I had thought of a question, so I got up and waited in line behind the microphone. When my time came, I had asked Mr. Holland about how organizations like the Red Wings could accommodate people who stuttered when applying for a communications position. I was actually very fluent in reciting my question until maybe the last or second to last word. I eventually got the words out, and during the time, Mr. Holland was patient and attentive. While I didn't feel the need to run away and hide, I was feeling self-conscious for my hiccup at the end. One of the younger hockey writers came up to me, shook my hand, and said that what I did took a lot of courage. This is one of those incidents that warrants an

guys I was at the draft with are a podcaster from suburban Detroit named Brian. Asked me about my stutter a bit later out of curiosity. This, by the way, is something that I always welcome. Some have apologized for asking me about my stutter, but always assured them that there's no reason to apologize. As far as I'm concerned, education is ignorance. Education is an ignorance, moral, and enemy. And the more we ask questions, the better we will be as a whole. And while we're on the subject, just know that no question about my stutter is off limits. I appreciate and am thankful for your curiosity. And in the immortal words of Stone Cold Steve Austin, that's the bottom line. Heck, after Saturday, I wound down. We stayed at the Marriott Marquis at Times Square, so I took my camera out on the street, lied stomach first on the pavement, and took pictures of countless moving cabs. FYI, with all the traffic, the cabs were moving like molasses. So rest assured that I was in no danger of being hit or run over. At the end of the day, I only ask for one thing, respect. Give me that and we will be on the best of terms. If you can't give me that good riddance, there are plenty more people who know how to be respectful, even if they have to wait a bit longer to hear what I have to say. So, this is a few chapters read from All the Way Words, My Story is a Person Who Stutters, Ryan Cowley, forwarded by Eddie Slack. And as I was saying earlier in the show, that as people who stutter, we're all on our individual journey towards being at home. Not only in a place, but also within ourselves. But this is where we need to educate others about what stuttering is. And Ryan really sort of does this in his book, All the Right Words, My Journey as a Sports Writer Who Stutters. And he is someone that I really admire and look up to, because he's gone through so much in his life with despair and depression. And so next week, I'll read a little bit about his story, his struggles with depression. So in the meantime, I have to do a PSA. The Munn Students' First Thrift Store is officially open. It is located in the Old Science Building in room SN3116. Hours of operation are from 5 to 9 every Wednesday. The store has several positions open for students and is looking for enthusiastic individuals to make the team more dynamic and exciting. There are also volunteer opportunities. Please contact munthriftstore@gmail.com for more information. This announcement has been a public service of 93.5 CHMR. So thank you very much for listening to my show this morning. And remember not to allow blocks to define who you are. So thank you very much, and I'll speak to you next week.

0: question. This is Democracy Now.
1: Here's the simple truth. Israel didn't commit genocide. Israel prevented genocide.
2: The irony is that so many New Yorkers here today will likely be the ones facing arrest and not the person wanted for war crimes and crimes against humanity.
0: Hundreds of New Yorkers, including elected officials and congressional candidates, protested outside the United Nations ahead of Israeli Prime Minister Benjamin Netanyahu's address Thursday.

0: Over 100 people were arrested. We'll hear voices from the streets and go to the UN to speak with former Israeli peace negotiator Daniel Levy. Then, as President Trump escalates his campaign to dismantle the International Criminal Court, we'll look at the Hague Group, a bloc of countries co-led by South Africa, committed to enforcing accountability in international law and defending Palestinian rights.
1: Our numbers are growing. We will not move, and we shall not be moved. We continue to sing this anthem of resistance and solidarity because we know that nothing is more unsettling to injustice than collective voices that refuse to be silenced.
0: We'll speak to the Hague Group Executive Secretary Varsha Gandikota. And finally, crossing the red line. Biden, his advisors, and Israel's war in Gaza.

0: Welcome to Democracy Now!, democracynow.org, the War and Peace Report. I'm Amy Goodman in London. Israeli Prime Minister Benjamin Netanyahu delivered a defiant speech to a half-empty chamber at the United Nations General Assembly Thursday, after dozens of delegations walked out in protest at the start of his address. Netanyahu assailed his critics as anti-Semites and lavished praise on President Trump for joining Israel's strikes on Iran.
1: It's a battle against the barbarians. We've had no greater partner than President Trump. I thank him. I thank him for his bold leadership. He boldly confronted an enormous danger to America, Israel, and the world.
0: Netanyahu's remarks followed a speech by Palestinian Authority President Mahmoud Abbas, who addressed the General Assembly by video stream after the Trump administration denied visas to Palestinian delegates to attend the UN talks for the second year in a row. Abbas said Palestinians now face one of their most dangerous moments in history due to a, quote, genocidal war that has created an unprecedented humanitarian catastrophe, unquote. Prime Minister Netanyahu rejected allegations of genocide in Gaza as, quote, the biggest lie of the century. And Netanyahu lashed out at critics, including New York City Mayor Zoran Mamdani.
1: So to all those that are spreading these lies about my country and about our brave soldiers, whether they sit in this hall or in the office of the anti-Semitic mayor of New York, I say this, shame on you.
0: New York Mayor Mamdani responded in a statement, quote, as he has done time and again, Prime Minister Netanyahu used his speech to repeat baseless lies meant to sanitize his genocide of Palestinians, unquote. Netanyahu's speech at the UN General Assembly sparked demonstrations outside the United Nations Thursday. More than 100 people were arrested during a sit-in led by Jewish Voice for Peace that blocked roads near the UN headquarters. Protesters held banners that read, end the genocide and stop the U.S.-Israel war machine. Among those arrested were Oscar-winning actor Susan Sarandon, Hack star Hannah Einbinder. Democracy Now! Spoke with Democratic Socialist congressional candidates Chris Raab of Philadelphia and Daria Liza Villachevalier of New York City.
2: I'm here with so many New Yorkers to demand that Netanyahu be held accountable. He's currently wanted by the ICC. And the irony is that so many New Yorkers here today will likely be the ones facing arrest and not the person wanted for war crimes and crimes against humanity before the very body that he's set to speak in front of.
3: And for those of us who are going to Congress, we have a responsibility to speak up for all those folks who are on the right side of history but do not have enough people in Congress holding people like him to account. We are complicit in those atrocities. We are funding that genocide. We are showing up on the front lines, letting people know we see them, we care, we stand in solidarity with the people of Palestine and all over the Middle East.
0: We'll hear voices from Thursday's protest after headlines. In northern Ethiopia, Tigrayan separatists have seized control of three regional airports and launched heavy artillery attacks on government forces. The fighting erupted in Tigray Wednesday and has spread to the Afar and Amhara regions. A leader of the Tigray People's Liberation Front told the AFP news agency, quote, we're in the situation of full-blown war now, unquote. It's the worst fighting in Ethiopia since the government and Tigray rebels agreed to a ceasefire in 2022, ending a two-year civil war that displaced millions of people, triggered a famine, and left 600,000 people dead, according to African Union estimates. Venezuela's interim leader, Delcy Rodriguez, delivered a first address to the UN General Assembly since the U.S. abduction of Venezuelan President Nicolas Maduro back in January. Rodriguez vowed Venezuela would hold elections at the right moment. Meanwhile, many in Caracas are demanding the return of opposition leader Maria Corina Machado, who's been blocked from entering Venezuela three times. Machado's largely been sidelined by U.S. officials after Maduro's abduction. Even though she once had a friendly relationship with Trump as she pressured the U.S. to topple Venezuela's government by force, she also gave President Trump her Nobel Peace Prize. This is an opposition supporter in Caracas.
4: Unfortunately, the hand of Donald Trump is involved here. It is regrettable, but that's how it is. We are not fools. We notice what is happening. They are saying there is a change. My God, what change? Salaries are still the same. Hospitals still have no supplies. Political prisoners are still imprisoned. So what is the change? I don't see it.
0: The Senate has voted narrowly to reject a war powers resolution compelling President Trump to end attacks on Iran. The resolution failed in a vote of 49 to 50, with four Republicans voting in favor and Pennsylvania Senator John Fetterman, the lone Democrat, in opposition. The House and Senate previously approved a war powers resolution in June, but the White House ignored it, arguing it infringed on President Trump's powers as commander-in-chief. President Trump and First Lady Melania Trump hosted Chinese President Xi Jinping for a state dinner at the White House Thursday with executives from some of the largest U.S. companies in attendance. The guest list included Elon Musk, the world's wealthiest person, Amazon founder Jeff Bezos, OpenAI CEO Sam Altman, Google's Sundar Pichai, Meta's Mark Zuckerberg, NVIDIA's Jensen Huang, Microsoft CEO Satya Nadella, and Apple's former CEO Tim Cook. Forbes reports the billionaires attending the dinner hold a combined worth of more than $2.4 trillion. They've nearly doubled their wealth since Trump won a second presidential term in 2024. In more news from Washington, the Trump administration allowed reporters from CNN, MS Now, and Politico back into the White House around noon on Thursday. 12 hours after a Trump-appointed federal judge reversed a ban on the three media outlets. However, by Thursday evening, a TV pool that provides video coverage of White House events remained suspended, with networks promising to boycott pool coverage until CNN's participation is restored. On Thursday evening, President Trump lashed out at CNN and MS Now on a social media site, blasting the networks for failing to provide live coverage of his meeting with President Xi Jinping. Meanwhile, an Iowa judge has dismissed President Trump's lawsuit against pollster Ann Selzer and the Des Moines Register over a poll that showed Kamala Harris narrowly leading Trump in Iowa on the eve of the 2024 election. Trump went on to win Iowa 56-43%. Judge Scott Beatty rejected Trump's claim that the poll constituted a defective product, writing, quote, "simply labeling the poll a product does not change the analysis. The rights protected by the First Amendment are not a word game," he said. In more media news, the merger of Paramount and Warner Brothers Discovery is on hold again, despite settlements reached earlier this week among Paramount, the Writers Guild, and a dozen state attorneys general. On Thursday, a U.S. district judge in California declined to immediately approve the consent decree after advocacy groups filed an emergency motion seeking more time to file a formal challenge to the media mega merger. A lawyer with the Committee for the First Amendment, one of the groups opposing the $111 billion deal, said, quote, "The consent decree fails to meaningfully address or mitigate the harms that will be caused by this monopoly merger to the entertainment industry, diverse storytelling, independent filmmaking, consumer interests, a free press, First Amendment rights, and fundamentally democracy," unquote. Meanwhile, Semaphore reports Paramount Skydance executives, including CEO David Ellison, asked trillionaire Elon Musk to join a team of equity investors in the media giant. David Ellison's father, Oracle founder Larry Ellison, previously invested $1 billion in Musk's hostile takeover of Twitter and served on Tesla's board of directors. Democrats on the House Oversight Committee are demanding answers from the Trump administration after whistleblowers described dangerous conditions and illegal practices inside the Miramar ICE jail in Florida. In a letter to the acting director of ICE and the Homeland Security Inspector General, Congress members Robert Garcia, Benny Thompson, and Maxwell Frost write, quote, ICE is detaining people, including men, women, families, and elderly people with chronic medical conditions, for days to weeks in abusive and life-threatening conditions, including overcrowded cells, prolonged shackling, inadequate access to medical care and hygiene, insufficient food, and limited to no legal access. ICE is simultaneously attempting to cover up these horrific practices, unquote, the lawmakers wrote. Miramar at one point held 342 people instead of its maximum capacity of 50. And in Spain, thousands of protesters have taken to the streets in Madrid and other cities across Spain amidst outcry over the eviction of an 87-year-old woman from her home. Mari Carmen Abascal resided in her apartment for most of her life for more than 70 years. A developer bought the apartment building, more than tripling her rent to over $1,800. That's more than Mari Carmen's monthly state pension of about $1,500. On Wednesday, police arrived at the residence, broke down the door of her home, forcibly removing her on a stretcher. She was reportedly given about 30 minutes to pack her essentials. As Mari Carmen was driven away in an ambulance, supporters shouted, "You're not alone." She remained hospitalized Thursday. Her eviction has renewed anger over Spain's worsening housing affordability crisis and calls for the government of Spanish Prime Minister Pedro Sanchez to enact stronger policies to protect tenants. This is a university employee speaking from Madrid.
4: It's simply the best illustration. It shows exactly what these evictions in the service of big business are all about. What lies ahead is a continued pursuit of profit at the expense of a basic right. Right now, there is a great deal of pain and a great deal of anger, but we're going to keep fighting.
0: And those are some of the headlines. This is Democracy Now!, democracynow.org, The War and Peace Report. I'm Amy Goodman, today broadcasting from London, where the film about Democracy Now!, Steal the Story, Please!, is playing throughout the weekend in theaters. You can check our website at democracynow.org. I'll be speaking along with the Oscar-nominated director after each film screening. Israeli Prime Minister Benjamin Netanyahu addressed the United Nations General Assembly Thursday. In a few minutes, we'll play excerpts of his address and get reaction from former Israeli peace negotiator Daniel Levy, who's at the UN right now. But first to the streets outside the United Nations, where hundreds of protesters called on world leaders to stop arming Israel and to end the genocide in Gaza. Democracy Now!'s Amber Gagarian was there.
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7: Ahead of Israeli Prime Minister Benjamin Netanyahu's speech at the United Nations on Thursday, hundreds of demonstrators led by Jewish Voice for Peace staged a sit-in protest in New York City, stopping traffic for more than an hour just three blocks away from the UN's headquarters. Over 100 protesters were arrested. Prominent figures such as actors Susan Sarandon, Elliot Page, Hannah Einbinder, and Cynthia Nixon attended the protest. Democracy Now! Spoke with some of the congressional candidates and elected officials who were there. This is Daria Lisa Avila Chevalier, a Democratic nominee for Congress from New York City.
2: Yeah, I'm here with so many New Yorkers to demand that Netanyahu be held accountable. He's currently wanted by the ICC. And the irony is that so many New Yorkers here today will likely be the ones facing arrest and not the person wanted for war crimes and crimes against humanity before the very body that he's set to speak in front of.
7: This is Chris Robb, a Democratic nominee for Congress from Philadelphia.
3: We got to speak up. And for those of us who are going to Congress, we have a responsibility to speak up for all those folks who are on the right side of history but do not have enough people in Congress holding people like him to account. We are complicit in those atrocities. We are funding that genocide. We are showing up on the front lines, letting people know we see them, we care, we stand in solidarity with the people of Palestine and all over the Middle East who are the victims of this extraordinary regime that's working with Israel, because I'm talking about the Trump regime, and I'm talking about all those complicit in this genocide. We have to speak up. We have to acknowledge and affirm that Benjamin Netanyahu is a war criminal. He should be in The Hague, not the UN.
7: This is Abir Kawas, a Democratic nominee for New York State Senate.
2: I'm here today why? Because Benjamin Netanyahu, who is the architect of a genocide that has been going on over 3 years with the Palestinian people, feels entitled enough to be welcomed onto the world stage. And we are letting him know that he is not welcome in New York.
7: This is Stephanie Fox, the executive director of Jewish Voice for Peace.
8: I'm the executive director of Jewish Voice for Peace, and we are here as Netanyahu makes his way to the UN, an institution built to prevent the exact atrocities he's perpetrating right this minute.
9: These people are being arrested at that point.
8: It's the very least we can do in this moment, as it's 3 years of genocide rages on, backed fully by U.S. government, and the complicity starts right here in the U.S. It's absolutely our responsibility to demand that that impunity end and be replaced with accountability.
0: Thanks to Amba Gagarian and Hannah Elias for that report outside the United Nations. At least 104 people were arrested, including 9 elected officials and congressional and other candidates. Arrests included Democratic congressional nominee Daria Lisa Villachevalier, actor Hannah Einbender, author Glennon Doyle, whistleblower Chelsea Manning, Democratic state senator nominee Avar Kuas, and Democratic state assembly member David Orkin. Over 20 New York City and state representatives participated in the demonstrations. This is Democracy Now!, democracynow.org. I'm Amy Goodman. We are broadcasting from London. As the protest took place outside the United Nations, Israeli Prime Minister Benjamin Netanyahu delivered a defiant speech to a half-empty chamber at the United Nations General Assembly Thursday after dozens of delegations walked out in protest at the start of his address. Netanyahu assailed his critics as anti-Semites and lavished praise on President Trump for joining Israel's strikes on Iran.
1: Against the barbarians, we've had no greater partner than President Trump. I thank him. I thank him for his bold leadership. He boldly confronted an enormous danger to America, Israel, and the world.
0: In his speech, Israeli Prime Minister Benjamin Netanyahu also lashed out at his critics, including New York City Mayor Zoran Mamdani.
1: Mr. Mamdani, you tried to stop me from coming here. You tried to silence me. Well, you can't silence me. You can't silence the truth. And here's the simple truth. Here's the simple truth. Israel didn't commit genocide. Israel prevented genocide. And that's exactly what Mr. Mamdani's Hamas buddies would have done to us had we not stopped them. They would have killed every last one of us.
0: For more, we go now to the United Nations, where we're joined by Daniel Levy, president of the U.S. Middle East Project, a former Israeli peace negotiator under Israeli Prime Ministers Ehud Barak and Yitzhak Rabin. Welcome to Democracy Now! It's strange, Daniel, for you to be in New York and for me to be in London, where you usually are. But if you can start off by overall responding to Netanyahu's address.
10: Well, this was the grotesque figure that we have become familiar with on the international stage, and we saw that in all its appalling lack of profundity yesterday here on this stage. I would say, Amy, that we understandably focus on the person of Netanyahu, but this goes so much deeper. We may not have him on the stage next year. We'll see what happens in the Israeli elections. But the sad truth is, it's not just about Netanyahu. That human rights for Palestinians, that a change in approach and policy, that ending genocide, apartheid, and occupation are not on the ballot in Israel's election. No Zionist party is standing on a fundamentally different platform. And perhaps it's easy to understand why, when Netanyahu can get away with this, when Israel is treated with impunity, where you have, look, you had more leaders here talking in quite a strong way about their opposition to what Israel is doing, but that needs to be translated into action if we're going to see change. There's a meeting today here that I will be joining of the Hague Group, led by South Africa, to hold Israel accountable, to have an arms embargo so Israel can't continue these crimes, to stop complicity of states in Israel's illegal occupation, illegal settlements. But unless you see those measures, I don't think we're going to see change. And of course, it's unsurprising that Netanyahu should offer the kinds of words he did when just a couple of days previously, the President of the United States stood there and talked about annihilating Iran. And when elsewhere in the building, you've had equally grotesque presentations by Kushner, Blair, the guy they've appointed as governor of Gaza, Mladenov, who have been offering us these slideshows of how you're going to privatize construction projects in Gaza when the daily suffering, killing, prevention of desperately needed supplies for Palestinians, the continued occupation of Israel there, that's all ongoing. So what I'm saying is, yes, the grotesque person of Netanyahu, but let's also understand why he can get away with it. It's the impunity that so many are complicit in.
0: In his speech in the United Nations General Assembly, Netanyahu downplayed violent settlers in the West Bank as young juvenile delinquents. This is what he said.
1: They try to murder us. Thousands of attempts per year on families, peaceful families driving along the roads. They shoot at pregnant women. They shoot entire families. Of course, none of this is covered in the international press or in the social media. None of it. None of it. What they cover is a handful of young juvenile delinquents, about 150 in number, who go or throw stones, who chop down olive trees. Occasionally they do, they fire up, they lit some fires. I can't stand that. I won't stand for vigilantism. We're a country of law. So we put our shin bet on them.
0: Daniel Levy, can you respond to what Netanyahu is, how he is describing the settlers on the West Bank?
10: Well, it's very on brand for him to take this to its most extreme place by calling this a handful of juvenile delinquents. But actually, Netanyahu here is more closely aligned with many who talk about this as if the problem is settler violence. And here we have to understand that, yes, there is an issue there, but there is no such thing as a settler militia, as a settler, as a settlement without the state of Israel. The problem is not a few, as he calls them, juvenile delinquents. The problem is the policy of the state and the government that he leads, and that for decades has confiscated Palestinian land, displaced Palestinian people, built these settlers, armed the settlers, put the military in, prevented Palestinians from moving freely, connected these settlements to infrastructure, to water, to sewage. So this isn't about a few juvenile delinquents, and it's also not a broader question of settler violence. This is the policy of the government of Israel. And shortly after that, if I may, Amy, he then turned, not only, look, this was a domestic election broadcast in many respects, okay? Israel's in an election, it was primetime TV. But he then turned beyond the Israeli electorate and he turned to Jews around the world. And this is really important because he said Jews should be proud of what Israel is doing. And you know what?
0: We are
10: seeing increasingly. Can I finish the thought? But carry on, Amy,
0: yes.
10: Sorry.
0: No, go ahead.
10: Sure, I just want us to acknowledge here that there is nothing in what Israel is doing for Jewish people to feel proud of. That's not a Jewish ethic. That's not a Jewish value. And that is why, whether it's Jewish Voice for Peace and others, and you were just referencing their demonstration, that is why there is an ever-growing and more significant cohort of Jewish people saying, do not claim to speak in our name. What you are doing is a blip in Jewish history. And actually, what you told us yesterday and what you proved to us is that the Zionist project, as you have lived it out, is not only a moral failure, but it is a practical failure. Because Netanyahu kept repeating, we will win, we have no choice, permanent war. You do have a choice. You can end occupation, apartheid, and genocide. And Jews around the world, whether New York or anywhere else, have a choice not to align with those policies. And that's why you see that more Jews are aligned with the mayor of New York, who Netanyahu gave a tirade against. And we saw Mayor Mamdani with his dignity and his profound humanity with his video of planting an olive tree with Palestinian family. More Jews align with Mayor Mamdani than they do with that grotesque character and the policies that he represents, Netanyahu.
0: I wanted to go to the UN Secretary General, Antonio Guterres, who said Israeli actions in the occupied West Bank raise the specter of ethnic cleansing.
11: Violence, displacement, and settlement expansion by Israel in the occupied West Bank are bulldozing the path to peace and raising the specter of ethnic cleansing. We cannot allow the two-state solution to disappear before our eyes.
0: The significance of the UN Secretary General saying this and not addressing the UN General Assembly.
10: Look, we should be focused on the fact that under international law, everything we're seeing there is a violation. You have UN independent commissions of inquiries that have made the designation that this is ethnic cleansing. We have that inquiry and elsewhere that has made the designation that these are violations of the Genocide Convention. South Africa has a case at the International Court of Justice. Israel's already in violations of provisional measures that were issued to avoid genocidal crimes, and Israel has not done any of that. And so the crucial thing is to translate those words, whether it's the words of Guterres, whether it's the words of many of Israel's allies in the West when they took to this podium, whether it's the words of so many leaders in the global South that said that if you can't uphold international law on this case, then the edifice, the structure of international legality is going to collapse. We have to translate that from words at the podium of the United Nations to policies which impose an arms embargo, which end the complicity in funding and financing Israel's illegal settlements, for instance. Every Israeli bank is involved up to their eyeballs in investments, in loans, in mortgages, and you have to disentangle that from the international financial system. It will only happen if there's more pressure, like the people out on the streets yesterday, like what we saw, by the way, in the UK, where I normally am, where you are now, Amy, where after years of public pressure, you see a UK government that is beginning to move in significant ways in that direction. And that's what's going to change things. Unfortunately, not more empty rhetoric here.
0: And talking about grassroots actions, the mayor of New York, Mayor Zoran Mamdani, planted olive trees at Gracie Mansion, planted them alongside Palestinian families from Gaza who had lost loved ones. Your final comments, Danielle Levy.
10: I think that is precisely the kind of dignified, responsible, peace-loving approach that should be taken and that should stand in contrast to what the Israeli Prime Minister offered us yesterday. And you know, he's shown that you can do that, you can have that olive tree planting at Gracie Mansion, and you can have the fantastic, very moving video that he released on the Jewish New Year, on Rosh Hashanah. You can straddle those divides if you believe in the universality of humanity rather than in the narrow warmongering of an ethno-supremacist state led by Prime Minister Netanyahu.
0: Danielle Levy, I want to thank you for being with us, President of the U.S. Middle East Project, former Israeli peace negotiator under two Israeli prime ministers, Ehud Barak and Yitzhak Rabin. Coming up, Varsha Gandakota, executive secretary of the Hay Group, now sitting outside the United Nations. Stay with us.

0: masses of protesters yesterday outside the UN protesting Israeli Prime Minister Benjamin Netanyahu. This is Democracy Now!, democracynow.org, War and Peace Report. I'm Amy Goodman. I'm here in London in the UK. At the United Nations in New York this week, President Trump repeated his attacks on the International Criminal Court and urged other nations to pull out of the ICC.
1: The United States is equally opposed to the out-of-control institution known as the International Criminal Court. We will never allow U.S. service members or anyone else to be investigated or given show trials by an anti-American tribunal with no jurisdiction over us. You're an evil group of people. I call on all nations that are members of the ICC to officially resign from this rogue institution immediately.
0: Trump's speech came just a month after the U.S. imposed sanctions on the president of the ICC and a senior prosecutor who was part of the team that issued an arrest warrant for Israeli Prime Minister Benjamin Netanyahu for crimes against humanity in Gaza. The United States is reportedly preparing new sanctions on the entire International Criminal Court itself, as well as entities that cooperate with it. While President Trump's attacking the ICC, a coalition of nations has formed the Hague Group to defend international law in solidarity with the people of Palestine. The Hague Group was established last year by eight countries: Bolivia, Colombia, Cuba, Honduras, Malaysia, Namibia, Senegal, and South Africa. We're joined now by Varsha Gundakota, Executive Secretary of the Hague Group, also the Co-General Coordinator of Progressive International. We thank you so much for being with us, Varsha. There you are outside the United Nations. If you can start off by talking about this direct threat on the ICC, on the International Criminal Court, and respond to what President Trump said in his UN address.
2: Thanks for having me, Amy. It's an absolute low point for the sacred grounds of the United Nations. President Trump has shown up here and attacked the international legal order. And this isn't the first time that he's done it. We've seen these attacks on the ICJ, we've seen these attacks on UNRWA, we've seen attacks on UN special rapporteurs like Francesca Albanese. But this particular announcement about sanctioning the court as a whole, its bank accounts, its software, its staff, its officials, wherever they may be in the world, is an absolute low point, but opens a clear opportunity for all of the other countries in the world to rise up, to use the tools at their disposal within national legislations, like blocking statutes that exist in China, that exist in the European Union, that exist for countries across the Global South, to create alternate payments, to create alternate softwares, to halt the effect of unilateral bullying from the United Nations and the United States.
0: How does this differ, Varsha, from individual people associated with the International Criminal Court being sanctioned, which has made it very difficult for them? We should say the International Criminal Court and the International Court of Justice. But now what this would mean for the entire court system at The Hague?
2: In practice, Amy, we're not talking about a few individuals, but anyone and any institution across the world that cooperates with the court essentially coming into what is a giant dragnet of U.S. sanctions. It could be a researcher in a civil society organization. It could be a trade unionist calling for accountability. It could be a journalist that writes something that's picked up by an ICC judge and used in a judgment. It could be a journalist reporting on cases inside the ICC. It's essentially a giant dragnet that's meant to send out a chilling effect on anyone that is hoping to hold war criminals to account. But furthermore, we know that this impunity will not be limited to the ICC, will not be limited to just the ICJ or the Hague. We know that this is about a message that is sent across the world that friends who of powerful countries will never be held to account for crimes against humanity, for war crimes that they commit.
0: I want to go to South Africa's foreign minister, Ronald Lamola, who spoke earlier this week at the historic Riverside Church in New York City. It's where Dr. King gave his address a year to the day before he was assassinated, his speech against the war in Vietnam. Lamola spoke about South Africa's commitment to the Palestinian cause and the need for international solidarity to end Israel's genocide. South Africa's co-chair of the Hague Group, group. This is an excerpt of what the South African foreign minister said.
3: After years of pushing and marching, ordinary people across the world compelled the international community to declare apartheid a crime against humanity in South Africa. More than 8 years since its adoption, the UN Charter's principles of fundamental human rights, the dignity and the worth of every person, and the equal rights of nations, large and small, are more important than ever before. When we approached the ICJ, the UN's principal judicial organ, to challenge Israel's violation of the Genocide Convention, we did so as part of our commitment to upholding and defending international law and multilateral institutions. We acted because we knew what the global solidarity can do. In so doing, we summoned the same global solidarity that broke apartheid in South Africa to help dismantle the apartheid under which Palestinians continue to live. We chose to act because democratic South Africa was made possible by multitudes of ordinary people who heard and answered our call for freedom in our lifetime. We acted to stop Israel's impunity and to secure justice for a people suffering a live stream genocide that you see in real times in your fingertips. This has not been a solitary journey because of all of you. Many countries, some of whose representatives are here today, have joined this effort to put a stop to the destruction of the Palestinian life. The Hague Group embodies that solidarity, camaraderie, and shared conviction that concrete action is needed to uphold an international order based on the rule of law. In the face of grave injustice, silence is complicity. As one of the 20th century's greatest beneficiaries of international solidarity, we have no choice but to act despite trials and tribulations and challenges that we face as a result of our choices to act in defense of humanity. We carry this challenge as a badge of honor. Today we declare that indeed we are many. Our numbers are growing. We will not move, and we shall not be moved.

0: We continue to sing this anthem of resistance and solidarity because we know that nothing is more unsettling to injustice than collective voices that refuse to be silenced. Let me conclude by borrowing another rallying cry from the people of Sophiatown in South Africa, who a little over 70 years ago took racial segregation head on and declared in the face of apartheid bulldozers, "We will not move. Ons dakni, ons pola hier. Amandla. All power. All power. All power. Amandla. Away to. Amandla. Away to." Thank you very much.
1: South Africa's foreign minister, Ronald Lamola, speaking Monday at the historic Riverside Church in New York City. He was speaking in front, next to a sign, "We shall not be moved," which was the theme of the night. Among those who spoke was independent senator, Democratic socialist, Bernie Sanders of Vermont. To hear an excerpt of that speech, you can go to democracynow.org. Varsha Gandakota, you're head of the Hague Group. You're meeting inside the United Nations today. In this last 30 seconds, the point of this meeting and who will be there?
2: This meeting is an extraordinary meeting in defense of international law. Amy, you mentioned that we began as a group of nine nations in January 2025. Today, it will be nearly 40 countries meeting to ask what are the three significant shifts that we need to make, from complicity to compliance, from impunity to accountability, and towards a new multilateralism. Exactly as Foreign Minister Ronald Lamola mentioned in his speech at Riverside Church, we want to win the victory similar to the victory against the South African apartheid regime, through a UN Special Committee Against Apartheid, through a Security Council UN arms embargo, and ensuring that all countries come together to coordinate their actions at the national level so that international law isn't just something that's proclaimed or declared, but actually practiced and enforced.
1: Varsha Gandakota, I want to thank you for being with us, Executive Secretary of the Hague Group. We'll link to your new piece in The Guardian, which is headlined, "Israel and the U.S. have battered the international legal order. The impunity must stop." Coming up, Akbar Shahid Ahmed. He's author of the new book, Crossing the Red Line, Biden, His Advisors, and Israel's War in Gaza. Stay with us.

0: pero susurro, no hay barrera en la mente.
1: Solo le pido a Dios, I only ask God, popularized by Mercedes Sosa and performed by the Chilean American musician and producer Nicolas Jaar in our Democracy Now! Studios this week. This is Democracy Now!, democracynow.org. I'm Amy Goodman. We end today's show with journalist Akbar Shahed Ahmed. His new book is Crossing the Red Line, Biden, His Advisors, and Israel's War in Gaza. The book is based on interviews with more than 150 officials and others involved in shaping the Biden administration's policies in the Middle East. Akbar Shahed Ahmed covers U.S. foreign policy for The Washington Sun. Welcome back to Democracy Now!, Akbar. This is a fascinating book. What I found so interesting is that so many of these officials who spoke to you did not want to be identified. Can you talk about why that is? And as we talk about what's happening in Israel-occupied territories in West Bank and Gaza, why you have chosen to write a book on the Biden administration?
2: Thanks for having me, Amy. I think it's so crucial to look back at the Biden administration's policy for two reasons. First, because the policies that we've seen entrenched and frankly worsened and become more dangerous and deadly under Donald Trump were really established by Biden's team. The full unprecedented blockade on Gaza, a real U.S. tolerance of expanded violence in the occupied West Bank, Lebanon, Syria, and a dodging of accountability for what U.S. government officials very often know are violations of American and international law. I also think when we look at people like the policymakers, some of whom you interviewed earlier, Daria Lisa from New York, the agenda that they are setting out when they talk about a different approach to Gaza, to Israel-Palestine, to respond to the popular demand for a new U.S. position there, that hinges on the Biden team. A lot of the people I talked to, as you mentioned, were anonymous for fear of reprisal, for fear of pro-Israel hardliners preventing them from getting future jobs. And what's shocking about this kind of Biden team, too, and the culture I cover, is that meanwhile, the architects of that Gaza policy, figures like Biden's Middle East advisor, Brett McGurk, who was celebrated this week at the UN, Jake Sullivan, positioning himself to be in a future Democratic administration, they're not afraid of facing any reprisal for their choices that very often were enabling atrocities.
1: So if you can talk about their significance and what exactly they did in the Biden administration, you argue, obviously, that they set the stage for what Trump has simply escalated.
2: I think
1: and who was speaking inside against what was happening?
2: Absolutely. So President Biden, a longtime professed Zionist, right? And obviously in mental decline, as we now know, in that final year or so of his presidency, it was really him and this small group of about four men around him. Sullivan and McGurk, who I mentioned, Tony Blinken, the Secretary of State, John Finer, his Deputy National Security Advisor. What I heard so often from officials was the sense that Gaza policy was treated differently. Even officials up to the cabinet level, officials in intelligence positions, people in nonpartisan career jobs told me they were seeing the president less and involved less than they had been even earlier in the Biden administration and in handling crises like Ukraine, Sudan, other top issues. What this has led to in the Trump era is really a tolerance of increased Israeli escalation, right? So if we look at a policy like the Iran war, the Biden administration very often positioned itself as a defender of Israel as Israel was escalating, as we've discussed on the show, again and again versus Iran, making clear that they were kind of building up for the assault we've now seen with all its consequences. The Biden team made the choice rather than tell Israel, we need you to rein this in. And importantly, while they were publicly saying they wanted to avoid a regional war, to send the troops, to send the weapons that made these escalations now under Trump possible. When you think about who was challenging this, there were some figures. I mean, Samantha Power, famously author of a book on genocide, was Biden's U.S. aid chief. She, to a degree, was someone who inside the administration was arguing for a different approach. But I'll note, Amy, that a lot of those figures weren't willing to resign And frankly, other than power, even in talking to me for the historical record, weren't willing to put their names on what they had said, or importantly, to criticize their colleagues. And I think until you break from those cycles of tolerating mass civilian casualties in the U.S. officials' role, you're not going to have a different approach.
1: Okay, I want to go to President Biden's National Security Advisor, Jake Sullivan, back in 2024, denying Israel's carrying out a genocide in Gaza.
3: We believe Israel can and must do more to ensure the protection and well-being of innocent civilians. We do not believe what is happening in Gaza is a genocide. We have been firmly on record rejecting that proposition. We have paused the shipment of 2,000-pound bombs because we do not believe they should be dropped in densely populated cities.
1: And the State Department spokesperson under former President Biden, Matt Miller, admitted in May last year that he believes Israel committed war crimes in Gaza. This reversal came after he spent more than a year as the face of the Biden administration's foreign policy, repeatedly defending Israel against allegations of war crimes and genocide. This was Miller speaking in April of 2024.
4: We have been very clear that we want to see Israel do everything it can to minimize civilian casualties. We have made clear that they need to operate at all times in full compliance with international humanitarian law. At the same time, we are committed to Israel's right to self-defense.
1: But during an interview with Sky News in June, Matt Miller said he believed Israel did commit war crimes in Gaza and that Israeli soldiers are not being held accountable.
5: I don't think it's a genocide, but I think it is without a doubt true that Israel has committed war crimes.
6: You wouldn't have said that at the podium.
5: Yeah, look, because when you're at the podium, you're not expressing your personal opinion. You're expressing the conclusions of the United States government.
1: I mean, you're at the podium expressing the views of the government, not my own views. Akbar Shahid Ahmed, that was Matt Miller, what he said. If you can elaborate on this and how the tone was set right through the top and exactly what we're talking about now, you had President Biden and the person who may run for president again, Kamala Harris. And the significance of what she did when she was running for president and lost, and then how she views this issue today, what you understand.
2: The kind of denials that you highlighted there, Amy, were so crucial to sustaining this horrific policy. Because as I reveal in my book, figures like Jake Sullivan and Brett McGurk, Biden's Middle East advisor, were, for instance, telling their colleagues, we don't believe the Palestinians are starving. They don't look skinny in the photographs. That sends a signal throughout the entire U.S. government apparatus of what the top of the system thinks, chilling people further down. Also, when you look at that Matt Miller statement, what I illuminate in Crossing the Red Line and hope people can take from it for future policy and for accountability is a system of denial. The Biden administration in 16 months never reached a single firm conclusion of a war crime. But I was told by several lawyers, State Department, White House, in the words of one, if they wanted us to find a war crime, we could have confirmed it. Instead, the Biden administration sustained what one official described to me as, quote, herd impunity, essentially allowing plausible deniability because, as Matt Miller says there, the U.S. government never confirmed. So there wasn't that one piece of paper that required them to say something happened that was a war crime or ethnic cleansing. Meanwhile, I reveal in the book, they were using the term ethnic cleansing all the time. On Harris, she wasn't a major player in these decisions. That doesn't wash her hands of responsibility, right? And I've asked her team repeatedly if she wants to express specific regret right up until August of this year, just before this book tour. They haven't been willing to provide any kind of statement on policies she would have opposed. And in my reporting, again, nearly 175 interviews, I never found evidence that Harris pushed for a policy change, although sometimes she pushed for rhetorical shifts to show more sympathy towards Palestinians.
1: Back in 2024, when she was vice president, Kamala Harris called for a ceasefire in Gaza, made the comment in a speech in Selma, Alabama, marking the 59th anniversary of Bloody Sunday. This is what she said.
7: And given the immense scale of suffering in Gaza, there must be an immediate ceasefire. Yeah! for at least the next 6 weeks, which is what is currently on the table. This will get the hostages out and get a significant amount of aid in. This would allow us to build something more enduring, to ensure Israel is secure and to respect the right of the Palestinian people to dignity, freedom, and self-determination. Hamas claims it wants a ceasefire. Well, there is a deal on the table. And as we have said, Hamas needs to agree to that deal. Let's get a ceasefire. Let's reunite the hostages with their families. And let's provide immediate relief to the people of Gaza.
1: So that was Vice President Kamala Harris speaking in Selma, calling for a six-week ceasefire. Then you have the DNC, and Akbar Shahid Ahmed, this is particularly significant, as we were there at the at her presidential convention. When people sat down overnight, the uncommitted demanding a Palestinian-American legislator be also able to address the DNC, they were denied that. Talk about Kamala Harris's role.

0: American speaker after, by the way, an Israeli American couple whose son was held hostage had already spoken, to present that as too politically risky, something they weren't willing to do. I wasn't able to confirm whether Harris made that call, the donor class made that call, or figures like Jen O'Malley Dillon, the Biden campaign manager who was still running her campaign. But the fact that it's that kind of collective ethos of treating Palestinians that way also gives a lie to the Biden administration's repeated claims that they were, quote, the most diverse administration in history. They were running with that kind of administration. Harris was running as a historic candidate to potentially be the first woman president, half black, half South Asian, speaking at places like Selma, while I was told the people who actually made the decisions, particularly on Gaza, were by no means representing a broad range of experience or a broad range of diversity in this country, and Palestinians and various communities inside the Democratic coalition felt really dismissed. I was told by one Harris campaign staffer after her speech at that convention, well, we felt we got everyone except the Muslims and Arabs. So that's what it was. That gives you a taste of the ethos.
1: In this last minute we have together, in your book, Crossing the Red Line, Biden's advisors and Israel's war in Gaza, what do you want people to take away from this as we move forward?
0: I hope people understand there was a bipartisan continuity between Trump and Biden on Israel-Palestine prior to October 7th that helped fuel the conditions that led to that attack and the atrocities of that day, the war that followed, and then the Biden administration, as I detail in the lame duck period, despite new intelligence findings, despite new legal conclusions, essentially enabled Trump to get on a path to the Iran war, to have a Gaza ceasefire in which Palestinians were still consistently being denied food and medicine that's not optional under international law, and to permit continued fighting in Lebanon and beyond, as we've seen. So I hope people understand that that's a pattern that can be broken.
1: Akbar Shahed Ahmed, I want to thank you so much for being with us, author of Crossing the Red Line, Biden, His Advisors, and Israel's War in Gaza. The book is just out. And that does it for today's show. I am in London for the weekend. Steal the Story, Please is playing at the Hackney Picture House tonight. I'll be speaking afterwards with director Carl Diehl of the film Steal the Story, Please, about Democracy Now. Sunday at Cinema Lumiere, also in London and South Kensington, and then in Lewis, then to Copenhagen and Berlin. I'm Amy Goodman.
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fan's heart is full of hate. He butters, cries, and a dark shadow falls over this troll. From the ashes of a once great fandom has risen a meme, an LOL that must be liked. We look to the airways for a vindicator, someone to strike fear in the dark basement of the parents who created him. The battle between fan and smart has begun. With a head on his shoulders stands the smart fan, a speaker of truth, with a voice of silence, and a radio show of justice. This is Ring Rust.

0: Fur Pact Action from their album The Dolls Out of Fur with Fur Pact Intro 38 Steps. I hope you also like your action to be fur packed. And speaking of unnecessarily dirty, you're listening to Wrestling with Fabo Mark Jabroni's Ring Rust, originating on Nada 3.5 CHMFM via Podomatic, another podcasting source to say a foursome of wrestling shows for me to natter on about this week. So let's get it on, like it's birthday girl Aja Khan. Ohio Valley Wrestling's Fight Night, September 20th at the Hot Point Davis Arena in Louisville, Kentucky, in the breadbasket of the Dish United States of Diabetesburg. Live on OVW's YouTube channel, all around the world, which isn't flat. Since I have more than 30 matches to touch on, I'll be doing 5 or so matches per segment. Don't like it? Well, I don't like how you don't talk to me at all, so I guess we're even, and you can show yourself to the door if you don't like it. You're not contributing to my bottom line. I'm not catering to your wants and desires, mainly because you aren't telling me what your wants and desires are, so I literally can't anyway. 9 matches, so here's Captain Tennille getting us underway.
1: Get it on!
0: Kirk O'Kai pinned J3 with a jackknife powerbomb, and then Janie Hartman beat lovely Miss Larkin in 6 seconds with Schoolgirl after her moon-brained opponent tried to sneak up on her. Guess that didn't work, huh? Anywho, next in a triple threat match, Eric Surge defeated Anton Adonis with the end-all knee-all in a match that also featured Josh Bishop. Then, the tag team titles were on the line as the DOGs, Adam Revolver and Shotgun Tony Gunn, beat Only Bros, Boy Toy Troy, and Prime Jackson when Revolver pinned Troy with a bite the bullet. Up next, Leila Hale defeated J-Rod with a fisherman suplex, or would it be a fisherwoman suplex, a fisherperson suplex? And then, in a 3-way ladder match for the Rush Division title, Brendan Bolling retained his title against Icon Lee and feisty boy J.J. Lawson. Now, as any longtime listeners know, I have almost no Ohio Valley wrestling theme songs, and I don't even know where to find any or look up what they're called. So here's where I dip into the bowels of my wrestling theme collection and play something I haven't played since a woman looked at you with desire.

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3: Since 1948, the National Wrestling Alliance has been the foundational governing body for the sport of professional wrestling. Rooted in grit, honor, and tradition, the NWA has acted as the proving ground for icons that have woven the very fabric of our shared history. With a championship lineage spanning eras of change and evolution, the NWA remains a beacon of authenticity in the wrestling world. Yes, this is the NWA, where history lives.
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0: assuming any woman has ever looked at you with desire. That's Category 6 from right here in sunny St. John's, Newfoundland, from their album War Is Hell with Mirror. And a joke I make every time I play a Category 6 song, and this might be for especially funny for people who have longtime OVW fans, that's one more than Category 5 Corey Storm. And it's the only time I've seen him wrestle is in OVW, and I haven't seen him since, like, before the pandemic. Long before the pandemic, I think. Last time I really watched it regularly on YouTube. I don't know if it went off YouTube or I just lost track of it or whatever happened. And before that, Tyler Vandenberg, Right Now, which is used by A.G. Lee, which I found by scrolling down to the bottom of my playlist, which I have here on a notepad file. And I haven't really played it since 2012. So that was her NXT theme, I guess, then, or her earliest WWE theme. Anyway, you're listening to Wrestling with Fanboy Mark Jabroni's Ring Rust, originating on Nod 3.5 CHMFM via Podomatic, another podcasting source, to say match number 3 of the Best of 5 series, where Cal Hero beat Colby Carter with his small package. Yeah, I'm just going to move on. Next, a tables match for the media title sees the Bulgarian Terminator, Meto, defeat Mr. 169, Stephen Steele, even though the champion put his challenger through the table, but the referee was unconscious. And when the Zebra finally came to, Meto had knocked out Mr. 169, and it looked like the challenger had put the champion through some wood. I like how I made it sound a few seconds ago that he put some wood through. Then, the main event, a 10-minute time limit, three-way dance for the Dish United States title, where world champion King Dustin Jackson pinned Superior Tony Evans with a miscalculated spear from Drew Hernandez, leaving the now former champion Kid Colossus sprawled at ringside. And now that my pay-per-view of Ohio Valley Wrestling's Fight Night has steamed my potato again, not treating their world title with any sort of relevance, WWE and AAA's Worlds Collide, September 26th at the Allstate Arena in Rosemont, Illinois. Still nowhere near Sherman, Illinois, right? Anywho, streaming live on the WWE and AAA YouTube channels all around the world, which is a sphere. 7 matches announced so far, so let's keep it rolling, Captain.
1: Get it on!
0: And you're gonna do, What's the Spanish version of Pardon My French? So you're going to have to pardon my French if I mispronounce any or all of the names you're about to hear. Relevos Atomicos de la Cora, which is an 8-person tag team match where teams consist of one luchador, one luchadora, one exotico, and one mini Estrella. Mr. Iguana, La Parca, Edelicious, and Mascarita Sagrada versus Mini Abismo Negro and The Vanity Project from NXT, Brad Baylor, Ricky Smokes, and Micah Lockwood. Up next, Roxana Perez challenges La Catalina for her newly won AAA Rented Arenas Championship, and then Lucha Brothers, Penta and Rey Fénix, versus Los Perros de Mal, Daga and Berto, and tag team match.

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Shanda Hopkins, now just going by Shanda, from right here in, well, she's from St. John's, but she's from Newfoundland. She spent time, she lived in St. John's, I think, for a bit. For the title track from her album, Rewind. And before that, Antonio Banderas and Los Lobos, Canción del Mariachi, from the soundtrack to Desperado. As used, oddly, by Bandido in CMLL, but I just wanted to play that song because paypal.me/MarkDabroni if you want it to make more sense, or you want me to do what you want me to do. You're listening to Wrestling with Fanboy Mark Jabroni's Ring Rust, originating on Nada 3.5's Heat Marvin, via Podomatic and other podcasting sources that say Dragon Lee versus Jack Hartwell in a not really for much of anything except look at that gringo flip, I guess. Next, a trios match, AAA's Lost Toxicas, Flammer, La Hydra, and Maravilla versus WWE's Fatal Influence, Women's Dish United States Champion JC Jane, and Women's Tag Team Titleists Fallon Henley and Delaney Reed. Then, a fatal four-way match to determine the number one contender for the AAA World Cruiserweight title, with WWE's Axiom versus AAA's Mini Rikingo versus WWE's Javon Evans versus NXT's EK Prosper. Up next, another trios match, which will presumably be in a main event. They do like trios matches, I gotta say. It's rather obvious they like trios matches. But anyway, UFC CM Punk, AAA General Manager, WWE Hall of Famer Rey Mysterio, and Mega Campeón El Grande Americano versus Omos as a Colossus, Dirty Dominic Mysterio, and JD McDonagh. In a one of us doesn't have a normal size head match? Oh, I kid. And now that my preview of WWE and AAA's Worlds Collide has Milky Wayed its Andromeda Galaxy, All Elite Wrestling's All Out Chicago, also September 26th, but at the Now Arena in Hoffman Estates, Illinois, shots fired. But as the Smirks say, there isn't any sort of war between the two companies, though the one side does seem to need four combined rosters to face off against the other's three, which includes stars from New Japan Pro Wrestling. I'm not saying, I'm just saying. Anywho, a typical 10 matches were announced so far, so, Captain? The buy-in has two matches announced so far. Jungle Jack Perry versus the wrestler Katsuyori Shibata for not much of anything except, hey, want to punch each other on pay-per-view? I'd rather do it on the buy-in. Okay, you've talked me down. And an 8-man tornado tailgate brawl where Bang Bang Gang, Switchblade, Jay White, Ace Austin, and the Ass Boys, Austin and Colton Gunn. It's their last name. I should play that song, shouldn't I? Versus Death Riders, Daniel Garcia and Wheeler Yuta, and the Dogs, David Finley and Clark Connors. I won't, but I should. And if you've been listening to my show any particular length of time, you know what song I'm talking about.

0: This is the social media news. I'm that American you met on vacation. The fake news will report it, but Canadians only have one hospital. 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So you better vote Trump in that Canadian election of yours.
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1: That's a man's job.
2: Wow. 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That's so awkward. 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I'm sick of guys trying to show off by putting women down. Bro, honestly, that's not even funny.
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3: From the moment I was old enough to dream, I knew exactly what I wanted to be. 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

Valerie Sherman from her album She's Everybody's Daughter with Into My Heart. And before that, Yunusuke Kitamura with Crossbody from NJPW Greatest Hits 4, as used by Jay White in New Japan Pro Wrestling. You're listening to Wrestling with Fabio Mark Jabroni's Ring Rust, originating on the 3.5 Siege Marvin via Podomatic, another podcasting source, to say a number one contendership match to challenge for the Women's World Championship at WrestleDream, where Tekla goes against Willow Nightingale. Next, the AEW World Trios titles are on the line. As challengers, the Good, the Bad, and the Guapo, Hangman Adam Page and Brodito, Brody King and ROH World Champion Bandito, challenge Swerve Strickland and the New Level, Austin Creed and Kofi. Then, Rainmaker Katsuka Okada defends his international championship against Tommaso Ciampa, who's looking to replace Goldie. Up next, a Chicago street fight for the Women's World Tag Team titles, where champions the Brawling Birds, Alex Windsor and Jamie Hayter, defend against challengers Divine Dominion, Colossus Lina Cross, and Megasus Megan Bain. And then, a number one contendership match to challenge for the World Tag Team titles, where El Hijo de Sting, Darby Allin and Stephen Borden, take on the Don Callis families, the Jet, Kevin Knight, and the Protostar, Kyle Fletcher.

0: first time going to Maple Leaf Gardens was my very first wrestling show. It set me on the course for what the rest of my life would be. And the fact that it took place in Maple Leaf Gardens, the fact that it took place in those hallowed grounds, for me added a layer of importance to it. It's a special place. And it's a place that I've always wanted to perform in. And for me, my great white whale has been Maple Leaf Gardens. So it'll be a special night because I want to be a part of creating my own history there.
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How angry did I make fans referring to them as El Hijo de Sting? Darby Allin is not Sting's son. Don't tell Darby Allin that. Drive from their album Jehovah's Witness Protection Program with New Tune. And before that, Wiccafe's Springs Eternal with I Fell, as used by Darby Allin, the aforementioned not Sting's real son, in All Elite Wrestling. 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Now I'm going to take a quick intermission. 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I'm sure the performers would really appreciate it.

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1: Kubasonics, from their album Kuba Songs with Kubasaw. 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September 19th, Jiro Briscoe, Hyan, Ikemen Jiro, Joan London, Michiaki Yoshimura, nope, too many syllables, Renee Young, and Yoshihiro Takayama, also too many syllables. If you've been listening lately, you know what I'm talking about. September 20th, Arn Anderson, All Ego Ethan Page, Greg the Hammer Valentine, Joel Gertner, Scott Hudson, Kavita Divi, Tony Gurria, and Mugumi Kudo. Oh, so close. September 21st, Ivelisse, Jack Briscoe, Mitsuo Nomoda, Ricky Norton, and Stella Gray. See, that's what I was talking about. I'm just waiting for someone to consider it disrespectful enough to actually turn on their caps lock and message me about it. September 22nd, Bob Sapp, Johnny Valentine, and what is he in relation to Greg? Luther Reigns, Nick Gage, Ole Anderson, and Super Dilfin. I hear they're not so super. September 23rd, Garza Jr., El Santo, Kairi Sane, Matt Hardy, Osamu Nishimura, Romeo Rossilli, what a wonderful phrase, and Yoshinobu Kanemaru. See, I don't really deal with the Japanese names. September 24th, Shane Haste, Christopher Nowinski, what a wonderful phrase, Fallon Henley, Harley Hudson, Daria Ray, and Stephanie McMahon. And September 25th, Aja Kong, as I mentioned at the top of the show, Atsushi Aoki, what a wonderful phrase, Eddie Aringo, Janae Kai, Brian Nugan, and Jimmy Jam Garvin.

0: 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I'm your friend's kid brother. My classmate Jeff told me that immigrants are coming to Canada to steal our toys. Jeff also says he has a tattoo, but the tattoo artist made him swear not to show anyone. Jeff is so cool.
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Nations, a new chapter in women's wrestling begins. Major League Wrestling and Stardom have united in a strategic partnership, bringing top athletes from Japan and the United States into direct competition. New challengers, new rivalries, new opportunities. As Stardom's celebrated competitors arrive in MLW and MLW's athletes compete in Japan, the level of competition reaches new heights. Championships will be pursued. Legacies will be tested. History will be written. MLW. Stardom. One alliance. One pursuit of greatness. The next era of women's wrestling begins.

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Then visit a Toastmasters meeting to find out how you can learn to speak with confidence. There's a meeting every Wednesday at 7 p.m. in room 2014 of the Inco Center. 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

0: and Rod from right here in sunny St. John's, Newfoundland, from their album Here's Debate with Room to Breathe. And before that, WWE Hall of Famer Michael Seitz, a.k.a. Michael Purely Sexy Hayes, with Freebird Forever from WCW Slam Jam 1. Still waiting on Slam Jam 2, but I haven't played that song since 2014. So I'm really digging deep in this episode for all you who are into the wrestling nostalgia. That isn't quite nostalgia, because anyway. 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Say, but it's appropriate I'm making fun of Joel Gertner, because when I'm riding the Pink Pony, she keeps saying I'm hurting her. None of my wrestler birthdays are done like many of the former members of the Freebirds. Too soon? It's now time for this week's three-way dance-off.
1: Welcome to tonight's main event!
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0: About 156 years ago, as pandemics go, somebody asked Asuka on Twitter what her favorite band was. Her answer? And a very happy birthday to the Empress of Tomorrow in this week's three-way dance-off.

0: Lions clothesline.
1: You know, in this situation, I used to like to get behind my opponent, and when he's not looking, kick him from behind. It really works. It really does.

0: paranoid fans, Tony. They're saying all you need to know about this match, pal. You can try, try, and try, but you simply will not see athletes like this anywhere else in the world. This was a great match.
1: And that's this week's Through It Ends Off. Three of the six songs I usually reserve for playing when I'm either celebrating or lamenting something that's happened to Asuka or about Asuka, or because I like celebrating her and I like commiserating with her. But she's doing, seems to be doing pretty good now in her semi-retired career, building her personal video arcade and her new dog. So, from Use Your Illusion 2, that was Guns N' Roses, with the winner of this week's Through It Ends Off, 14 years, and before that was yesterday's. And starting things off, Guns N' Roses with Alice Cooper from Use Your Illusion Volume 1, with The Garden. 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Via Podomatic, another podcast in sources say, none of my three-way dance-off has Canada, its big body boss. Let's finally get back to my pre-preview of All Out Chicago. Reeking of Voltairiness, Christian Cage and WWE Hall of Famer Adam Copeland defend their world tag team titles against FTR, Cash Wheeler and Dax Harwood, and the Young Bucks, Matt and Nick Jackson, in a ladder match. And in presumably the main event, Continental Champion John Moxley challenges Will Ospreay for his world title. And now to my pre-preview of All Elite Wrestling's All of Chicago has windied its city, Maple Leaf Pro Wrestling's Northern Rising. October 3rd, at the Matinee Athletic Center at Maple Leaf Gardens in Toronto, downtown Canuckle headquarters. Streamed live on My AEW, in addition, I'd say to Diabetesburg. And for the rest of the world, I guess good luck. Well, the rest of the world might not know they are doing anything. I don't know. Or just use a VPN. You know, like the rest of us. Like normal people, use a VPN. Seven matches announced so far, so let's make this episode count those lights, Captain Tenu. Yeah. Rohan Raja challenges Andrade El Idolo for the AEW National Championship. And a six-man tag team match pitting Subcultura, Mascara Dorada, and Subculture, Mark Andrews and Flash Morgan Webster, against Boo For Us, Dammit, TJP, Johnny TV, and Gabriel Fuerza.

0: glitz, sparkle, bliss.
1: Do you like what you hear? Would you like to see my show improve? 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

Grunge City won Crazed Anarchist, which was the second WCW theme song for the Uberstar of Jericho in proportions, Chris Jericho, who has yet to be announced to have a match on either All Out Chicago or if he'd have a match on Northern Rising. Maybe he'll be in Edge's corner. I don't know. Hey, I'm Chris Jericho. Can I be worked into the show somewhere? Yeah, you're off the show. Get out of here. What? I'm your champion. Oh, right. You're off the show. But, okay. Can I watch? Can I watch the show? Here's a sandwich, and we'll give you a kick in the ass later on. Oh, great. I got toys to pay this week. And before that, Hot Tag Media Works, Subculture, as used by Danny Luna, a member of Subculture, when she was in NXT. You're listening to Wrestling with Triumbo Mark Jabroni's Ring Rust, originating on 9 to 3.5 CHMFM via Podomatic, another podcasting source, to say AEW Tag Team Co-Champion and WWE Hall of Famer Adam Copeland versus Steve Macklin in a How Dare You Come Play in My Backyard match, apparently. Next, the MLP Canadian Women's titles on the line as champion Priscilla Kelly defends against challenger Nikki Storm. And then, in a Monsters Mayhem match, Dan Maff versus Psycho Mike versus Crazy Steve. Up next, the MLP Canadian Tag Team titles are up for grabs as champions First Faction, Brett Banks and Sheldon Jean, look to turn away both the Grizzled Young Veterans, James Drake and Zach Gibson, as well as Sinner and Saint, Judas Icarus and Travis Williams in a three-way tag team match. And then, in presumably the main event, interim champion Stu Grayson, who almost got kicked out because Chris Jericho asked to be a part of the show, takes on linear titleist Walking Weapon Josh Alexander to determine the undisputed MLP Canadian champion. And now that my preview of MLP's Northern Rising has our home on native landed, our true patriot love, allow me to extend a laurel and hearty handshake to my perpetually hungry and thirsty friend and former flatmate, Mike. Very happy birthday to you.

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0: Trademark and John Cena, Time Is Now, from the album You Can't See Me. And before that, Audio Slave from their self-titled, I'm guessing, debut album, because they aren't Metallica, with Cochise, slightly edited for Mike's purposes, because that was his theme song. 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

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This is Fabul Mark Jabroni. You're listening to the Cavalcade of Uber Swing, originating on 93.5 CHMR FM via SoundCloud and other podcasting sources that say, I'm going to take a quick look, see if I can find anything about the band and the album, if possible, and get right back to you.

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This Bottle, and before that, Homeland. Scarface from their album, Ask Cafe. This is Fatboy Mark Jabroni. 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Say, if you pop on over to their Spotify page, you'll see that Toronto-based band Scarface was formed in 1988 and has been rocking stages for over 37 years as part of Knucklehead Quarters' third wave of ska. The original songs mix ska, reggae, and rock into a style that is authentic to them. After releasing their first cassette in 1989, Scarface quickly became staples in the Queen Street indie scene. They dropped their debut album Mamuska in 1991, followed by Ask Cafe in 1995, which we're listening to today, and were featured on Canuckle Headquarters and Dish United Kingdom of Brexitania ska compilations. From TV spots on YTV, CHCH, and CTV, to touring across Canuckle Headquarters and Dish United States of Diabetesburg, Scarface continues to deliver infectious live shows with many of the original members of the band, with new music on its way this year. So, keep an eye on their Spotify page. Meanwhile,

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Scarface from their album Ask Cafe. This is Fabo Machabroni. 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

0: the social media news. I'm that American you met on vacation. The fake news will report it, but Canadians only have one hospital. And if you need an operation, you have to do it yourself with an old hockey skate. So you better vote Trump in that Canadian election of yours.
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No Man's Land, Creeping Vile. And before that, I Saw You. Scarface from her album Ask Cafe. This is Fabulous Mark Jabroni. 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

0: Are you ready for the best and the worst of wrestling music?
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1: Uh-uh.
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Fraud. 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

Thrace, and before that, Murray O'Connor. Scarface from their album Ask Cafe. This is Fabio Mark Jabroni. 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
2: 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Cheers, St. John's.

Somebody Wants You. And before that, I didn't think that was a remake of the Bon Jovi classic, but that song's called Bed of Nails. That was Bed of Roses, wasn't it? But he mentioned Bed of Nails in the song. Scarface from their album Ask Cafe. This is Fabio Mark Cerrone. 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

0: Scarred by Ska. And before that, you're going to have to, pardon me, Ta-E-B-F-O-U-T-A-I-B-F-A-D-O-U. Space U. The Ska Face from their album, Ask a Cafe. This is Fabio Mark Cerrone. 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Say, I'm going to end things off with Scarface, the self-titled, I don't know.
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2: And Devin.
1: And we are back for more of the same. Talking about games, talking about movies, talking about series, and listening to music that comes from those series. We'll do a little quick recap because it's been a little while, but if you are first tuning in to this kind of show, we talk for a bit, we bring up a game, a piece of media that you may or may not have heard of, and then we listen to music that comes directly from that piece of media. So, for example, we talked about Terminator one time, and if you go watch the movie The Terminator, you can hear the exact songs that we are playing on this show. But not to take up any more time, let's get straight up into it with our first topic.
2: All right, so our first topic for this episode is going to be Call of Duty World at War, the second one of the what fans determine is like the golden era of Call of Duty, like after Call of Duty 4 Modern Warfare. Now, this game to me is like, I think this game like really covers all fronts, because not only did it introduce like the new game mode of zombies, which is like a huge subsection that myself and my co-host are huge fans of, but it also really showed off the scale of World War II, because they later made a World War II game called Call of Duty World War II, and they only focused on two countries versus...
1: And then they did a third one of Call of Duty Vanguard, so they
2: forgot Vanguard.
1: They keep bringing back to that well, but World of War really was like the best one. It was a classic. It's when Call of Duty kind of had heart to it. It was an actual game.
2: Yeah, no, I mean, it was big budget for, you know, late 2000s era gaming industry, but I mean, yeah, that was a AAA title, and they put good use to it, right? It wasn't filled with microtransactions or anything, because I think this was before the gaming industry was really overly monetized and big money, and yeah, we don't need to get into that. But anyway, so World at War is... There's two, it's one campaign, but it's two stories. There's the U.S. fighting the Japanese, and the Russians fighting the Germans. So there's two characters.

0: I remember the American one, Private Miller, but I forget the one from the Russian side. But the American side is more focused on big scale, big action. Like, you know, you pilot a tank in one mission, whereas the Russian one is more intimate and disturbing. Like, you're focused on less direct combat. Like, there's a couple of sniping missions in that one, which are fun, but, you know, you gotta be more patient with it.
1: And so, like, why was this one special? Obviously, we have our two different campaigns, but I find a lot of other, hence World War II, did the same thing, and Vanguard did a little bit of focusing on, and even other games like Battlefield 1 told the story of, like, World War I between five different countries. So why is World at War special?
0: I really think it's special because I think for what it did at the time, because like Call of Duty had World War II games. That's actually how it started. That was the original Call of Duty game back in 2003.
1: Which was inspired off of the movie Saving Private Ryan.
0: Oh, was?
1: That was part of the whole thing. That's why the initial Call of Duty has at the time, the D-Day mission was so realistic, is because they one-to-one ported the scene from Saving Private Ryan to Call of Duty. Call of Duty only exists due to Saving Private Ryan.
0: Wow, that's cool. Even my cinephile brain didn't know that. Anyway, thanks, Will. And another thing I just gotta mention is, like with the music, which you'll hear now in a few minutes, like, COD doesn't really do horror. Like I think, like, if you want to argue ghosts, but even then, not really. Like, zombies, of course, is that, but that's, like, a little subsection of it. But, like, World at War's music, like, when you open the main menu, just the main menu, don't play the game or anything like that, it's a horror game. It's the same thing as if you were playing a Resident Evil game. Like, it's just, the music is dreadful, sorrow, and it's just utter misery. And then, of course, like, you know, like, there's more upbeat action set piece soundtrack to go along with it. But then there's also, like, vintage music, like, you know, like, chants for that the Russians used back in the 40s and stuff. So they mix, like, this horror music with the patriotic and propaganda of the time, and I think that was just so cool, because, I mean, yeah, World War II is horrific. Like, you know, we shouldn't really be thinking about it as, like, a big action hero set piece and all that from, like, you know, Bruce Willis or Arnold Schwarzenegger. I mean, like, that's not the tone of this. Like, I think Saving Private Ryan, which you mentioned earlier, is a more accurate look. It's just where, you know, death comes, you get shot, and that's it. It's not a fun time. It's people killing each other for things that they may never really even get to see the fruits of, because these decisions were made so far above them, your average soldier. So I think this music really represents it well.
1: And while I do find this game does have its action moments, like, of course, it is still a Call of Duty game. You have to take it with that, to where it does do a lot more with the story than some of the newer games. But, you know, you're still, like, kind of one-man army a little bit. Like I played it on the normal difficulty. You have a lot of health, so you really can kind of, like, run and gun through. So it's still, like, gameplay. If you're worried that the gameplay is going to be, like, slow, gameplay's not that. Like, we are talking about the story being, like, horror and everything, and of course it is, but your gameplay is still a bit more clunky than the newer games, but it's still your action run and gun Call of Duty. That's not gone.
0: Yeah, and I will say, the game, despite its age, it does still control really, really well. Like, yeah, it's not as, like, fluid or smooth, obviously, I mean, you know, given the time, but I think it still plays just as well, in my opinion. I mean, I may be more used to stuff like this, but one thing I gotta say, though, is when you play it with realism mode, which is the hardest difficulty, like, you are not a one-man army. You really gotta play it like a soldier on D-Day. Like, you know, two shots or whatever will kill you, maybe even one. You really gotta, you know, crouch down, take it slow, take your time. Grenades are just instant death for you. Like, there's no saving you. You better run or throw that grenade away. So
1: you obviously haven't heard about the glitch. With realism mode, if you prone through every level, you don't get hit.
0: I have actually never heard of that. I know of a zombies glitch in World at War, but no.
1: No, in the realism mode specifically, since the AI is so deadly accurate, if you just prone, for some reason, the accuracy works against them because they're trying to aim at someone running. Like, that's their default, that if you're prone, they get confused and don't hit you at all. It only exists on the realism difficulty, but it does work. So realism, if you play it intended really hard, and is as you're describing, if you know about the glitch, it's kind of easy.
0: Wow, don't I look silly? No, I've never heard of that, but well,
1: there's
0: now I can cheese every single realism achievement, so there you go.
1: Quick plug for YouTuber that I like. I don't remember the name, but he does a lot of achievement hunting. He just does like hardest achievements in every single game, and one of them was Call of Duty World at War, where he was doing the realism achievement, and that's how he beat it. Was just crouch and prone every level, and it was like a cakewalk. It's one of the shortest videos he has. Every video is like an hour and a half. This was like 20 minutes.
0: Well, yeah, because he had to do like a whole strategy, but then with this one, he's just like, no, like 30 minutes. Minutes per level. I got through it. I just had to crouch.
1: But before we get listen to our music, one final word on Call of Duty World at War. Anything you want to say? Anything you want to bring up? We have a little bit of time left to talk, but we want to get to that music.
0: I mean, I'd say, like, I think you should just go play it. And also, like, if you're a COD Zombies fan, like, play this, because, like, I know, yes, there's no big quest lines, no nothing crazy, but this is, like, Zombies at its fundamental level, and also the bugs are kind of actually pretty charming. I do like how weirdly broken World at War is, because like it was clearly Zombies was like Halo 1's multiplayer. It was rushed, it wasn't like very much thought put into it, but it ended up being a huge factor of it anyway. So I'd recommend playing Zombies, play the campaign, of course. It's amazing, the best World War II game that I know of, and yeah, that's all I can say.
1: Get your friends on there, get a LAN party on multiplayer as well. That's still doable. You might have to look up a couple guides, but multiplayer is technically still playable on that game.
0: Oh yeah, no, there's a thing around, I checked like last time I played it, around 430 online. Not much, but they're dedicated.
1: But a LAN party would be better. Get your friend a coffee, oh, yeah, play a LAN party.
0: Absolutely. Our first song from World at War is Brave Soldat by Sean Murray.

0: 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Ad reads, gotta love them. But welcome back to the actual program. We are going to start talking about my game of choice, and we are talking about a niche one called Pronoun Palace. It came out a couple months ago on Steam, and I think it is a really nice roguelike game. A roguelike being a game where it's pretty short. You can beat it in like an hour to 2 hours, but the run is random every time. You get random spells, you can play different characters, fight different enemies, stuff like that. But the difference on why I'm talking about Pronoun Palace is one, for its excellent humor, but also its gameplay. If you are a fan of board games, and particularly Scrabble, it is just that. It's just that. The combat is, it's turn-based, so you take a turn, then your enemy takes a turn, but the way you deal damage is by spelling the biggest word possible in a little Scrabble board. So I know I've gotten a lot of people to play it who don't usually play video games just because of things like Wordle and like spelling bee games and everything. Like, this idea of playing a Scrabble board to deal this magic damage really entices people, even if they're not immediately into the humor and everything.
1: Wow, that's very interesting. So what is the humor of it? Why would it be so off-putting and, you know, not for everyone? Is it like South Park? We've discussed South Park before.
0: The humor is, I'll say, very internet, LGBTQ+, and political, but it's like also very comedic and in your face. Like, every enemy is an immediate like political joke or just something crazy, because for example, one of the enemies that you come across is there's literally one called Scapegoat, where it's this sentient kind of goat monster that you fight, but all of his moves are trying to like make you deal more damage to the scapegoat so then he can deal more damage to you, and they do little weird stuff like that, but all of the designs and everything are just immediately like really, really funny if you're into that kind of humor, because it is in your face and just so crazy with it. Another one is the Yuri and Yaoi Paddlers is another enemy that you come across, and it is, if you were on any sort of 2010 to 2012 internet, you already know exactly what I'm talking about. You know where these stories, like what these characters are coming from. And so again, those enemies, what they do is, well, they're comedic just because, come on, it's Yuri and Yaoi Paddlers. But the gameplay they do is that they turn your Scrabble tiles, half of them become gay and half of them become lesbians, so they can't, you can't play a gay and lesbian letter together. You need to keep your word fully gay or fully lesbian. So you can see where the humor is actively engaging in the gameplay as well. So you're never, it's always something funny while making the gameplay just as difficult.
1: Yeah, I gotta say, this is really coming off like tonal whiplash after Call of Duty World at War, Pronoun Palace.
0: And it's brand new, and I mean brand new. It came out like a month ago. I've been playing it like all summer long, but it is brand new. Like, it's still getting updates by the daily, because the one thing is they keep updating their word list, because the players are too good at finding really, really strange words that sometimes the game doesn't like handle. So they, every couple weeks or so, they update their word list for stuff that was played, that is a word that didn't accept it. So the game is getting better and better and more accurate as weeks go on. So they are still updating. It's like, it's that new.
1: I mean, that's good. I mean, it's like Helldivers 2, because, like, you know, they didn't anticipate on add the player count, so they had to like quickly like rush to make new servers and stuff because they quickly got overloaded. So I mean, I respect that with the developers, that once they hit gold, they don't run away with the bag, right? You know, they're here to stay, right?
0: Absolutely. And again, with the characters that you play, I guess I should get to what the main story is. It's a story that works enough for getting you to play the game and like telling you why you're fighting all these enemies and everything. But you're basically making your way from the slums all the way up to this high-rise tower, the Pronoun Palace, because the government stole your pronouns. No joke, that's what the story is. The government stole your pronouns, and so now you need to make your way to the Pronoun Palace to steal them back. And so obviously it has a lot of like trans representation, it has a lot of like LGBTQ representation in this game and everything. One of the items is called Girl Pills that lets you switch one of your letters on your Scrabble board to an E. And if you know that joke, good on you. You should go play that game if you immediately know that joke. But for those who don't know that joke, the girl pills, also known as estrogen, is colloquially known as E pills. So they let you put the letter E on your Scrabble board. You can see how it's so ingrained in these kind of communities and a lot of like early 2010s to 2015 kind of humor as well.
1: Yeah, I didn't know that. I thought that joke was going to go somewhere else because like there's like masculine and feminine versions of words, and a lot of feminine words end with E, so I thought that was the joke they were going for, given its Scrabble and words and stuff, but no, you got me.
0: Yeah, absolutely, and well, they do a lot of stuff with the wordplay as well. One funny achievement that is so heavy-handed but so funny, you unlock a very particular achievement and a very particular item that you can use in the game if you submit a slur as your word. It fully allows that. The game is a mature game. It's meant for mature audiences, okay, so they do not skimp on the word choices. If you want to use bad words, as we've said, slurs, like the game does let you do that. It's very much a mature game. Like it knows its audience, so it doesn't shy away from any of these topics. It was such a shock when I put in a word that at the time was the best word to play. Like just because the game does get quite difficult, so sometimes you're forced to play a particular word, and I just happened to get that achievement, and so that's just on my Steam profile now. So fun.
1: Yeah, that's interesting. I mean, I appreciate the addition of like bad words and stuff, because I mean, when you play normal Scrabble, typically like online versions will block those words, but if you're playing with in person, it's just up to your discretion. Like, you know, will you get salty at your opponent for playing a bad word, or you know, like, but that is interesting, and it adds more creative words, or you know, and more obscure ones that you may not know.
0: Absolutely, and the word choice, when I'm playing it with other people, I know I'm not that great at these spelling games, so I play very simple words, typically four-letter words, five-letter words at the most. I'm just not that great at letter games. I've still gotten very far into the game, just because the game does allow you to do, like, if you play your spells well enough, you don't have to play words as well. But I'm playing with one of my friends, and they've played, like, a 20-letter long word. They've never used a spell at all, but they've played a crazy long word that deals just the same amount of damage. So whether you're like from, whether you like roguelikes, you're gonna kind of like this game, or you're from the word game such as Wordle or Spelling Bee or a bunch of those other ones that are just online, you'll probably also get a kick out of this game because the gameplay is majority Scrabble. It's spelling words.
1: Now you said it knows its audience, but like, does it alienate? So people who aren't exactly that knowledgeable, not hostile, but just they don't know, they aren't very familiar with the LGBTQ community, is this game just completely alienating to them?
0: It's both in ways, yes, but is also used as a lot of a teaching tool. It uses very particular words, it uses very particular slang, and some certain jokes are very particular for LGBTQ audiences who grew up around 2010, but it does in the loading screen messages and the little tips, you know, every game has that like oh, to change your brightness and the settings and the loading screen tip. The loading screen tips encourage you to learn more about what you're playing. It's a very good message. And yes, the game is comedic and the game is very in your face with its comedy, but it is actually trying to bring some sort of attention to research this stuff, to become a little bit more knowledgeable. I know, opposite, I've never had to really look up any of the tones, like any of the tonal or theme stuff that they put forward, but I've had to look up a lot of the words that have been used, like that enemies have used against me. I've had to look up a lot of words just for like curiosity of what they mean. So the game is very much, honestly, like a normal game of Scrabble. Like, it does encourage you to go look stuff up and learn a little bit. So I quite like that about. I know some people will be put off about that the humor isn't exactly for them immediately, but I personally do enjoy that. If it's not exactly your humor, go look it up, and then things kind of fall in place, and then the later enemies that you'll see in the later areas will then start making a lot more sense.
1: I'm glad they use it as a bit of a teaching tool, because like I don't know how quick this game has popped off. I don't know if it's like, you know, Buckshot or something like that with like newer games that just absolutely pop off, but like someone's going to eventually stumble across this game, curious enough to buy it on Steam, but they're not in the know about everything, so I'm glad there's at least something there to help net that audience a little bit.
0: It does fully encourage you to go look up the stuff that is not immediately apparent. And while like I'm highlighting the jokes that are very like LGBTQ+, there's also just a lot of jokes that are just like still in your face. There's one enemy that you fight called like the Dew Jubilist that throws Mountain Dew at you, and the recolor of it throws Baja Blast at you, so he deals explosive damage because it's Mountain Dew Baja Blast. So they do a lot of jokes like that as well. It's very internet humor, it's very like LGBTQ humor, kind of political humor. It has a whole mixed bag, so if you may not understand everything, you'll still at least get something out of it.
1: Let's go. We got the Baja Blast right now, exclusive to Taco Bell until like the late 2010s.
0: And the enemies throwing it at you, dealing explosive damage, and like all the characters. I quite like the characters being like as the main characters that you play as, I mean, being like so generic. Like your first person that you play as, like the first character that you unlock, is just an office worker, and they're literally completely gray. So it does really show like that your pronouns got stolen, and when you beat the run as that character, they then become a color, like they become blue or pink or green. So it really shows that like your character got something stolen from them. So it makes you want to work through some of the harder sections of the game, because those later bosses require kind of a lot of knowledge of some weird words, because the gameplay gets really crazy on how they change your board to make it not so easy to play the best words.
1: All right, well, that's very interesting. I apologize, I don't have a whole lot to say about it. This is very very new, and I'm still playing catch up a bit in my own mind.
0: And it is a brand new game, so it's something to check out. It's not that expensive, which I do like. I got my copy for $20 at full price. It goes on sale for about $12, so it's pretty cheap. It knows its worth. It doesn't overstay its welcome, but you can get a lot of replay value of it. And you'll see with the music that we're going to play now, it's a bit of a mix of some chill vibes, some more comedic vibes. You can tell it's going to be a lot different from what we have been listening to today. Our first song is going to be Drop Cap by Ren Ren.

Our next song is Typeface by Ren Ren.

0: And this has been the DW Media Deep Dive. I hope you've heard of some excellent games you're going to go try out. And if not, maybe listen to some excellent tunes.
1: Yeah. All right. So we'll see you next week. And you guys have a good rest of your evening and a good supper.
0: And this is our last song, It Did It by Ren Ren.

What is up, guys? You're listening to CHMR 93.5 FM. What's poppin'? And welcome back to K-Boppin' with Adam, the show where I, Adam, will be spending the next hour playing you some of K-pop's best and, in my personal opinion, most underrated hits. And you guys were just listening to Manse by Seventeen. Last week, I played you guys some awesome tunes from the second generation of K-pop. So this week, you guys get the treat of listening to the hits from the third generation, which is my personal favorite. I'd also like to say that the third gen is when K-pop really started to take off globally, if that makes sense, especially with groups such as BTS, Blackpink, and even Twice. And speaking of Twice, we've got Likey by Twice coming up next with Peekaboo by Red Velvet right after.

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Welcome back to K-Bopping with Adam. You guys were just listening to Hero by Monsta X, Give Love by Ugmew, and Liar Liar by Oh My Girl. These were a few more songs that I feel just truly represent the sounds from the third generation of K-pop. And I just feel so much nostalgia listening to some of these songs, but that's probably most likely because a lot of them were released over 10 years ago. But anyway, speaking of songs being released, it is now that time of the show where I'm going to be telling you about all of the upcoming K-pop releases coming out next week. First up, we have Kickflip with their pre-release single, Puzzle Piece. NiziU are back with their first Korean EP, Sour Grapes. Boy Next Door with the repackage of their first studio album, Home Deluxe. Monster Rookies All Day Project are back with their second EP, Crash. Minzy of the legendary second gen group 2NE1 is back with her new single, Calling. Onyu of another legendary second gen group, Shiny, is back with his new untitled single as well. Wah are also back with their new single, Voodoo Doll. Gravity with their new EP, Sonorous. Close Your Eyes are back with their fourth EP, 256th Note. And last but not least, TIOT are back with their fifth EP, Time For Us. Make sure to stay tuned for those next week. And now it is time for our weekly NC3 segment where I'll be playing three of my favorite songs by the 25-member boy group NCT and their many subunits. And NCT are a group that truly represents the third generation of K-pop, mainly because all of their biggest subunits debuted in the third generation in the exact same year. So coming up next, we have Boss by NCT U, We Go Up by NCT Dream, and Limitless by NCT 127.

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Welcome back to K-Bopping with Adam, and welcome back to Playlist Hopping, the song recommendation segment where I'll be playing a few songs recommended by family, friends, and a few recommendations by me. And you guys were just listening to Could You Turn Off Your Cell Phone by BTS and Glass Beat by GFriend, recommended by my awesome sister, Sarah. She's so awesome. And for my recommendations this week, we've got GOT7 with Just Right and As If It's Your Last by Blackpink.

And that's going to be it for this week's episode of K-Bopping with Adam. We're finishing today off with two songs by two of my favorite groups that debuted during the third generation. We've got Happy by WJSN and Time of Our Life by Day 6. This is the end of the show. Thanks so much for listening. I'm Adam, signing off. And always remember,

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1: Dave Johnson, thanks for joining us for the Best in Blues on Blues Deluxe for the week of July 6th, 2026. 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This time another track from

0: Beginning our program this time on Blues Deluxe with music from a couple of fine singers and harp players, Chris O'Leary from his new album called Blue Collar, and a song all about what happens after 2 a.m. And Jovan Webb's got a new one called Son of a Sinner and a great version of Every Time I Roll the Dice. I'm Dave Johnson with the Best in Blues every week here on Blues Deluxe as we take you all the way back to 1972 for the Mari E Soul Festival, the first international Puerto Rico pop festival. Here is John Nitzinger and his band, and we'll let him handle the intro.
1: I want to take this minute to introduce you to my people. This is Mr. Bugs Henderson over here from Tyler, Texas. This is Fancy Space, world-renowned female drummer of distinction on the percussion section. This is the captain on the bass from Fort Worth, Texas. My name is John Nitzinger. And we want to do a little Texas blues.

0: If ever there was one fine rock and blues track, it's that one. John Nitzinger with Bugs Henderson and the band from the Mar E Sol album out in 1972, the first international Puerto Rico pop festival, and Texas Blues Jelly Roll. I'm Dave Johnson with the Best in Blues. This is Blues Deluxe.
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0: It's Blue Bloods time on Blues Deluxe. 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

nice track from our Blue Bloods guest this time on Blues Deluxe. That would be Matthew Patrick. His new album is called Red River, I should say EP, and we heard the title track. 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Take a look at this week's playlist. Find Matthew's track. You'll find a link to his site where you can find out more about him and his band, and let the folks know you heard them on Blues Deluxe. We have gotten the brand new George Thorogood and the Destroyers live album called The Baddest Show on Earth, Greatest Hits Live. What's unusual, it's not just one concert. It's live music all the way back to his first years back in 1978, and it goes all the way through 2024, so very recently. Give you an idea of how he sounded through the years, which is pretty much fantastic. You know, it's George Thorogood and the Destroyers. From the brand new album, The Baddest Show on Earth, Greatest Hits Live, we head all the way back to 1978. The place was Roslyn, New York, and I think you'll recognize the track.

0: Just two of the previously unreleased tracks you will find on the brand new album, The Baddest Show on Earth, Greatest Hits Live, the music of George Thorogood and the Destroyers from 2024, a show in Sarasota, Florida. There is Born to be Bad, and way back to 1978 for Right on Josephine, Roslyn, New York. That's where that was recorded. And courtesy of the Concord Music Group, we have copies of this brand new CD to give away. It's George Thorogood and the Destroyers, The Baddest Show on Earth, Greatest Hits Live. 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
0: We've got all kinds of blues each and every week right here on Blues Deluxe, including those from Harold Young Rel Davenport.

0: bet you know that's Eric Clapton from 1978's Backless, and of course Tulsa Time on Blues Deluxe. And Harold, young Rel Davenport's got a brand new album called Young Rel, and we heard a song called I Hear Some Blues Downstairs. I'm Dave Johnson with Best in Blues. This is Blues Deluxe.
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0: We wrap things up this time on Blues Deluxe by heading back to the early 70s for Rod Stewart and Faces. The album A Knot is as good as a wink to a blind horse, and that's all you need.

closing our show this time with the music of Rod Stewart and Faces, and that's all you need. It better be, because that's all we have this time on Blues Deluxe. By the way, from A Knot Is As Good As a Wink to a Blind Horse, the name of the album, in case you were wondering. And that is going to do it for us, because we're out of time. Back next week with more of the best in blues. 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
1: I'll give it a play.